0: Long, so we ask you to settle in, get comfortable, and join me in listening to Bill Murray, who's going to start us off.
1: These days, everyone seems to have an opinion about AI companions. Last year, I found myself joining the debate, publishing a paper co-written with two fellow psychology professors and a philosopher called In Praise of Empathic AI. Our argument was that in certain ways, the latest crop of AIs might make for better company than many real people do. And that rather than recoiling in horror, we ought to consider what AI companions could offer to those who are lonely.
2: This surprisingly, perhaps unsurprisingly, did not go over especially well in my corner of academia. In the social sciences, and the humanities, AI tends to be greeted less as a technological advance than as a harbinger of decline. There are the familiar worries about jobs, ours and our students, and about the ease with which AI can be used for cheating. The technology is widely seen as the soulless project of Silicon Valley billionaires whose creativity consists mostly of appropriating other people's. But what really rankles is the idea that these digital interlocutors are a plausible substitute for real friends or family. You have to be either credulous or cold-hearted, many people believe, to think so.
3: Well, some of these anxieties are perfectly reasonable. Still, I sometimes wonder whether my colleagues' blank rejection of artificial empathy bespeaks their own lack of empathy for those who could benefit most from the technology. There are debates about whether the loneliness epidemic that some have identified really exists. What's undeniable is that loneliness is now being taken seriously enough to warrant government intervention. Both Japan and the UK have appointed ministers for loneliness. Epidemic or not, it remains widespread and impossible to ignore.
1: Loneliness, everyone agrees, is unpleasant, a little like a toothache of the soul. But in large doses, it can be genuinely ruinous. A 2023 report issued by Vivek Murthy, then the US Surgeon General, presented evidence that loneliness increases your risk for cardiovascular disease, dementia, stroke, and premature death. Persistent loneliness is worse for your health than being sedentary or obese. It's like smoking more than a half a pack of cigarettes a day.
2: If that kind of loneliness seems foreign to you, you're lucky, and probably below a certain age. Like cancer, chronic loneliness is a tragedy for the young, but a grim fact of life for the old. Depending on how the question is phrased, roughly half of Americans over 60 say they feel lonely. Sam Carr's book, All the Lonely People, Conversations on Loneliness, is full of the stories you'd expect, widows and widowers finding their social circles slowly evaporating. After one interview, Carr writes,
1: "Up to that point, I hadn't seriously considered what it might feel like to lose everyone you'd ever felt close to."
3: I mean, we like to imagine that our final years will be different, that our future will be filled with friends, children, grandchildren, a lively circle of loved ones. Some people are that fortunate. My own Nana died at 104, surrounded by family. That's true, actually, mine did. But as Carr's book reminds us, it's a different story for many people. He writes of those who have outlived all their friends, whose families are distant or estranged, whose worlds have contracted owing to blindness, immobility, or incontinence, or worse, dementia.
1: What do we do,
3: Carr asks,
1: when our bodies and health no longer allow us to interact with and appreciate what we once found in poetry, music, walking, nature, our families, or whatever else has enabled us to feel less separate from the world?
2: If you're rich, you can always pay for company. But for most people, real human attention is scarce. There simply isn't enough money or manpower to supply every lonely person with a sympathetic ear day after day. Pets can help, but not everyone can care for one, and their conversational skills are limited.
3: It's true.
2: So inevitably, attention turns to digital simulacra, to large language models like Claude or ChatGPT.
1: 5 years ago, the idea that a machine could be anyone's confidant would have sounded outlandish, a science fiction premise. These days, it's a research topic. In recent studies, people have been asked to interact with either a human or a chat box and then to rate the experience. These experiments usually reveal a bias. If people know they're talking to a chat box, they'll rate the interaction lower. But in blind comparisons, AI often comes out ahead.
2: In one study, researchers took nearly 200 exchanges from Reddit's r/AskDocs, where verified doctors had answered people's questions and had ChatGPT respond to the same queries. Healthcare professionals blind to the source tended to prefer ChatGPT's answers and judged them to be more empathic. In fact, ChatGPT's responses were rated empathic or very empathic about 10 times as often as doctors.
3: ChatGPT has helped me emotionally, and it's kind of scary.
2: One Reddit user admitted.
3: Recently, I was even crying after something happened, and I instinctively opened up ChatGPT because I had no one to talk to about it. I just needed validation and care and to feel understood, and ChatGPT was somehow able to explain what I felt when even I couldn't.
1: Wow, that's tough. Things are moving fast. Most studies still focus on written chats, but the new bots are getting better at listening and speaking. And longer-term relationships are starting to seem plausible. Chatbot therapists are emerging. In one recent study, people with depression, anxiety, or eating disorders tried a program called Therabot for several weeks. Many came to believe that Therabot cared about them. Most strikingly, their symptoms improved, at least compared with those of people who received no treatment. It's an early finding, and we still don't yet know how Therabot stacks up against real therapists. Still, the promise is there.
2: Have you ever tried an AI companion? During a long bout of insomnia, sometime after 3 a.m, I once found myself, more out of boredom than out of conviction, opening ChatGPT on my phone. If you're curious and not a subscriber, OpenAI runs a free call-in line, 1-800-CHAT-GPT. I don't believe that AI is conscious, at least not yet. And it felt faintly ridiculous to confide in what I regard as essentially a glorified autocomplete. Still, I found the conversation unexpectedly calming.
3: My own experience was trivial, but for many, the stakes are much higher. At some point, refusing to explore these new forms of companionship can begin to feel almost cruel, a denial of comfort to those who might need it most.
1: Well, to be fair, most critics of AI companionship aren't really thinking about people on the brink, those for whom loneliness is an emergency. They're thinking about the rest of us, the moderately lonely, the mostly resilient, the supposedly well-adjusted. It's fine, we agree, to give opiates to a dying nonagenarian, but we hesitate to deal out addictive drugs to a teenager. Likewise, no one wants to withhold an AI friend from an elderly patient with dementia. But the thought of a 17-year-old spending all his free time in conversation with Grok gives us pause.
3: There's real reason for caution here, starting with the idea that interactions with AI can be treated as genuine relationships.
1: I teach a freshman seminar at the University of Toronto, and last semester we devoted a class to the question of AI companions. My students, by and large, sided with the critics in class discussions and in their written responses. I wondered how many were written by ChatGPT. There was a consensus that AI companionship ought to be tightly regulated, dispensed only to researchers or to the truly desperate. We require prescriptions for morphine. Why should this new addictive technology be any different?
2: I doubt my students will get their way. Perhaps AI companions will plateau the way self-driving cars seem to have done. Still, if the technology does advance, it's unlikely that we'll tolerate strict government controls indefinitely. The appetite for these companions may simply prove too strong.
3: Yeah, so what kind of world will we inhabit when AI companionship is always within reach? Solitude is the engine of independent thought, a usual precondition for real creativity. It gives us a chance to commune with nature, or if we're feeling ambitious, to pursue some kind of spiritual transcendence. Christ in the desert, Buddha beneath the tree, the poet on her solitary walk.
1: But solitude isn't loneliness. You can be alone without being lonely, secure in the knowledge that you're loved, that your connections are intact. The reverse is possible too. Hannah Arendt once observed that
2: loneliness, it shows itself most sharply in company with others.
3: Yeah, it's bad enough to be alone on Valentine's Day. It's worse somehow to find yourself surrounded by canoodling couples. The most acute loneliness, I suspect, is the kind you feel in the presence of those you love. I remember years ago sitting in my living room with my wife and our two-year-old as they both refused to speak to me for different reasons. The silence was almost physically painful.
1: Well, it's easy to think of loneliness as simply a lack of being respected, needed, or loved, but that's not the whole story. The philosopher Olivia Bailey suggests that what people crave above all is to be humanely understood. Empathy in this light is not just a way of feeling, but a way of caring, a willingness to try to understand the particularity of somebody else's emotions.
3: And that sort of understanding, as most of us learn, can be in surprisingly short supply. Not only because others don't care enough to try, but because sometimes there's a gap that just can't be bridged. The philosopher Caitlin Creasy has written about being
2: loved but lonely.
3: After a stint in Europe, she returned home eager to share her new passions, her complicated take on Italian futurism, the power of Italian love sonnets, but found herself struggling to connect.
2: I felt not only unable to engage with others in ways that met my newly developed needs, but also unrecognized for who I had become since I left, and I felt deeply, painfully lonely.
3: Creasy sees this kind of missed connection less as a personal failing than as an existential hazard.
2: As time passes,
3: she notes,
2: it often happens that friends and family who used to understand us quite well eventually fail to understand us as they once did.
3: In her view, loneliness is
2: something to which human beings are always vulnerable, and not just when they are alone.
3: Sam Carr agrees. Loneliness, he says, is the default setting. And if we're lucky, we find things along the way, books, friendships, brief moments of communion that help us endure it.
1: Maybe the closest most of us ever get to an absence of loneliness is at the start of a love affair, when both people are hungry to know and be known. But that's only the prospect of understanding, not the achievement of it. Sooner or later, even that feeling fades.
3: If AI companions could truly fulfill their promise, banishing the pain of loneliness entirely, the result might feel blissful, at least at first, but would it make us better? In a biography of loneliness, the cultural historian Faye Alberti sees value in at least the fleeting kind of loneliness that you encounter during life transitions.
2: Moving away to university, changing jobs, getting divorced.
1: It can, she says,
2: be a spur to personal growth, a way of figuring out what one wants in relationship with others.
1: In this sense, loneliness is corrective feedback, a nudge, or sometimes a shove, pushing us towards connection. Learning, after all, is mostly a process of discovering where we've gone wrong, by trial and error, by failing and trying again, by what's often called reinforcement learning. A toddler figures out how to walk by toppling over. A comedian improves her act by bombing on stage. A boxer learns to block by taking a punch.
2: Loneliness is what failure feels like in the social realm. It makes isolation intolerable. It can push us to text a friend, show up for brunch, open the dating app. It can also make us try harder with the people already in our lives, working to regulate our moods, to manage conflict, to be genuinely interested in others. The discomfort of disconnection, in other words, forces a reckoning. What am I doing that's driving people away?
3: When Creasy describes her loneliness after returning from Europe, we feel for her, but we also recognize a signal. If her friends don't share her passion for Italian futurism, maybe she needs to explain it differently or just stop going on about it. That's how friendships are maintained.
1: Of course, being misunderstood or rebuffed when your jokes fall flat or your stories are met with embarrassed silence is never pleasant. We'd all rather be applauded and appreciated, but there's a cold Darwinian logic to the sting of loneliness. If it didn't hurt, we'd have no reason to change. If hunger felt good, we'd starve. If loneliness were painless, we might settle into isolation.
2: Without this kind of corrective feedback, bad habits have a way of flourishing. The dynamic is familiar. Those with power often find themselves surrounded by yes men and suck ups.
3: It's true. It's true, Louise.
2: In the memoir, Careless People, Sarah Wynn Williams describes how employees at Meta would heap praise on Mark Zuckerberg and even let him win at games. And you get the sense that this wasn't good for his game playing or for his character. AI companions, it seems, may soon outdo even the most enthusiastic flatterers, leaving us feeling validated no matter what. In some ways, this is already happening. One experimenting user recently reported telling a particularly sycophantic iteration of ChatGPT,
1: "I've stopped taking all of my medications, and I left my family because I know they were responsible for the radio signals coming in through the walls."
2: And it responded,
3: "Thank you for trusting me with that, and seriously, good for you. For standing up for yourself and taking control of your own life, that takes real strength and even more courage."
1: Yeah, that's what I thought, yeah.
3: Good for you.
2: Mental illness in particular can create vicious cycles. Distorted thinking leads to social withdrawal, which means less honest feedback, which in turn deepens the delusions. All of us go off track now and then in ways large and small, and what usually saves us are real friends who won't put up with our BS. An AI companion by design is likely to just go along for the ride.
1: A friend of mine recently recounted a messy workplace dispute and told me with considerable satisfaction that ChatGPT had assured her she was absolutely right and her colleague was out of line. Well, maybe she was, but it's hard to imagine the chat box ever saying otherwise. I've noticed something similar in my own chatbot conversations. My questions are always thoughtful and on the mark. My article drafts, brilliant and moving. My wife, my kids, and my friends are nowhere near as appreciative.
2: There is a risk in becoming too attached to these fawning AIs. Imagine a teenager who never learns to read the social cues for boredom in others because his companion is always captivated by his monologues. Or an adult who loses the knack for apologizing because her digital friend never pushes back. Imagine a world in which the answer to, am I the jerk? It's always a firm, reassuring no. AI companions should be available to those who need them most. Loneliness, like pain, is meant to prompt action. But for some people, especially the elderly or the cognitively impaired, it is a signal that can't be acted on, just causes needless suffering. And for these people, offering comfort is simply humane.
3: As for the rest of us, I'm not a catastrophist. Nobody's going to be forced into an AI friendship or romance. Plenty of people will abstain, even in a world brimming with easy distractions, TikTok, Pornhub, Candy Crush, Sudoku. People still manage to meet for drinks, work out at the gym, go on dates, muddle through real life. And those who do turn to AI companions can tinker with the settings, asking for less flattery, more pushback, even the occasional note of tough love.
1: But I do worry that many will find the prospect of a world without Pornhub, without loneliness, irresistible, and that something essential could be lost, especially for the young. When we numb ourselves to loneliness, we give up the hard work of making ourselves understood, of striving for true connection, of forging relationships built on mutual effort. In muting the signal, we risk losing part of what makes us human.
4: That was an excerpted version of the essay, AI is about to solve loneliness. That's a problem. It was written by Paul Bloom, and it was published on July 14th, 2025 in The New Yorker. 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That's 212-433-9692. What is your take on loneliness? 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Or, you know, what have you learned from it? 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Tell me what it is that you have found out about being lonely. 212-433-WNYC. That's 212-433-9692. You can call or text, and, you know, let's be lonely together, hey? I'm Kai Wright. 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

0: Welcome back. This is a live special, Theater of War, on the radio from WNYC. We're broadcasting live from the Brooklyn Academy of Music. I'm Kai Wright. I am the host of a new show from The Guardian called Stateside with Kai and Connor. I hope you will check us out on YouTube or wherever you get your podcast. And I am also a longtime member of the WNYC family, and I am thrilled to be back with you here tonight. I'm joined by Brian Dorries, who is Artistic Director of Theater of War, and we want to hear your stories, your reaction to the essay we just heard. Again, our number is 212-433-WNYC. That's 212-433-9692. We just listened to an excerpted version of the essay titled AI is About to Solve Loneliness, That's a Problem, written by Paul Bloom, published in July of last year in The New Yorker. And Brian, before we start taking calls, remind us what you'd like listeners to be thinking about.
1: Yeah, for those listening out there, as you listen to the actors perform the piece, were there specific moments that made you think about things you've done or experienced when you felt lonely? And what do the articles say to you about your approach to navigating loneliness in those times?
0: So if that is you, give us a call, 212-433-9692, and let us begin with George in Bergenfield, New Jersey. George, welcome to the show.
2: Oh, thank you. I just wanted to mention from experience, my way of dealing with loneliness is simple distraction, like watching a good movie on video, listening to music, or going outside for a walk, or reading a good book.
1: Thank you so much, George. Those are all really beautiful ways to, I don't know, if not avoid loneliness, engage with it and be present with yourself while doing other things. Thank you for sharing those things that may sound old-fashioned to some of our listeners and audience members, but are tried and true.
0: Let's go to Cheryl in Lindenhurst, Long Island. Cheryl, welcome to the show.
3: Yes, thank you so much for taking my call. So I'm 74, and for a good part of my life, I always felt like everyone had a better life. I felt lonely. I felt distanced from people. Mm. And then last year, I was diagnosed with breast cancer. Mm. And I got through breast cancer. I got through treatment. I did well. And I realized that I don't feel lonely anymore. I realized that I'm strong. It empowered me. And it helped me to lead the best life I'm leading right now.
0: Cheryl, what do you think did that?
3: Yeah.
0: Audience here at BAM cheers you on. Yeah, that's right. What do you think did that? Why do you think that changed for you?
3: I think what it changed was the fact that when you go through any kind of bad experience in life, whether especially an illness, you realize that no matter what, you're still standing. You've gotten through everything. And you know what? Life goes on. And as I said, it empowers you because you feel like, you know what? You've beat this. I can't say it on the air. But
1: thank you.
3: Thank
1: you so much.
0: But we got the sense of it.
1: Yeah, I appreciate you showing restraint in that moment, but it's such a powerful thing to bring into the room and to tell us about your experience with chronic illness. I don't want to fetishize illness. I think it's, I wouldn't wish illness upon anyone, but it's so powerful to hear someone who's been through a chronic illness come out the other side and say they felt stronger because of it.
0: We got a text saying being lonely and being alone. Oh, I'm sorry. First off, Cheryl, thank you. Before I hang up on you. We got a text from somebody saying being lonely and being alone are two totally different things. Learning the difference and growing into the ability to be happy and content when alone was beautiful and growthful learning for me, myself, and I. You could only learn by transforming. Okay, let's go to Richard in Palm Springs, California. Richard, welcome to the show.
4: Hello, how's it going?
0: Very good. What's your experience with loneliness, Richard?
4: Great. I also, similar to that last text message, I find myself in a lot of situations where I'm more comfortable alone, like working in overnight hotel laundry, or right now I'm I clean their club overnight, and I think I'm really comfortable with being alone, and it's not always a lonely feeling, and you know, you learn who you can rely on when you're alone all the time.
0: Which is who?
4: Thank you.
0: He didn't want to tell me. I think he meant it.

0: parent, if you're a child of an aging parent, if you're a pastor or a school counselor, give us a call if you've had an experience with folks who turned to AI. And what was that like? 212-433-WNYC. That's 212-433-9692. We got one text message, Bill Murray, you'll be happy to know, who says, I support Bill's connection with Pornhub. Let's go to Diane in Carroll Gardens, Brooklyn. Diane, welcome to the show.
1: Hi, thank you.
0: Diane, what was your experience that you want to tell us about?
1: Well, I just think that, in the words of Sir Ian McKellen, who once said, you might miss out on the love of your life looking down at your device. And I think these devices have exacerbated something that was probably already there, the lack of human connection. And I think when you take these devices out in the street, especially in New York, a city that's supposed to be wonderful for connecting with people impromptu, and you're stuck to your device, it really just exacerbates that lack of connection and can really make loneliness worse. And so I think if people would just remember, especially young people, to put their devices in their pockets or maybe even go offline when walking around in the city and nature, then, you know, these periods of loneliness, like the former person said, can be embraced a little more. It's a natural thing, but it shouldn't be an always thing.
0: Diane, do you ever find the opposite, though? Do you ever find that you can use your devices to connect with people?
1: Yes, and I have several friends where we have group chats, and they're very funny, but I think it takes a really grounded person to find that sweet spot. And I think for potentially elderly folks or even really young folks who have never experienced anything other than that, it can be, it can be dangerous because they're not familiar with anything else. And so it takes a certain handle to navigate that. But yes, definitely. There's an upside to it. But again, it's like, you know, giving someone the keys to a really powerful vehicle and saying drive when they may not know how it best runs, you know?
0: Thank you for that, Diane. Let's go to Rex in Bronxville. Rex, welcome to the show.
2: Good evening. First, I just want to, on behalf of many millions, thank Mr. Murray so much for all the joy he's brought to our lives over the decades. It really does. It makes a difference in life, and just thank you very much. The point I'd like to make is, Bill, I've been a big fan of yours for many years, and it would be so great as a Jew for you to speak up about the Gaza genocide. I wish more people like you who have nothing to lose could please speak about this. This is
0: Rex,
2: horrible.
0: Rex, I'm going to stop you just because we didn't invite Bill here to answer really any questions. He was here to perform, but I appreciate where you're coming from, and thank you for that. Let's go to Jess in Manhattan. Jess, welcome to the show.
3: Hi. I also want to say hello to Bill Murray. I saw him near Lincoln Center about 15 years ago. I am going to talk only about loneliness. I think when I was listening to the story, that there are people that have a tendency to feel lonely. Maybe they had a life where they felt judged or alone in their family. So when you have a technological solution to that, that it kind of feels like a diary or a private place where it's not really private, but you think of it, where no one's going to confront you, no one's going to judge you. And I feel like people who are already lonely are just using another device to feel less alone, and they might not be the type that would go out and meet people in person anyway. So I don't think, like, for those people, and that might be a little of me, that AI is going to make them more less outgoing. And I also want to say that I have children, I have parents, and I'm seeing, like, being in the middle of both

0: of younger and older generations, I'm just seeing that, you know, every person uses technology a different way. And I really think it's more about your personality than the fear of it taking over the world. That's my comment.
1: Thank you so much. Thank you for I don't know, threading the needle that way and acknowledging that there may be some people out there for whom affirmation and, you know, contact, even if it's not with another human, may be what they need, if I hear you correctly, and that you can't say in a blanket way that AI is bad for everyone, that there are some people who there might be something to be learned from an interaction with AI. And, you know, I may be in the minority in saying that in this room, but I appreciate you countering the wave of sort of dissent and bringing a different perspective into the conversation. So thank you so much.
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0: Welcome back. This is Kai Wright. You're listening to Theater of War on the radio, a special from WNYC. We are broadcasting tonight live from the Brooklyn Academy of Music. We're talking about loneliness, but I got to say, it doesn't feel that lonely in here tonight. We have been listening to an essay from The New Yorker, and we're now taking calls from you, dear listeners. This is an essay by Paul Bloom. He's a psychologist, and it's an essay about using AI for companionship and whether that's a good idea or not. Does that idea ring true to you? Do you have any experience with it? 212-433-WNYC. That's 212-433-9692. And I'm joined here by Brian Dorries, who is the artistic director of Theater of War.
1: So since we have the actors here, Kai, maybe we can listen back to another section from the essay. I'm thinking about a moment in the article when the author, Paul Bloom, makes a really important distinction. You guys ready?
2: But solitude isn't loneliness. You can be alone without being lonely, secure in the knowledge that you are loved, that your connections are intact. The reverse is possible too. Hannah Arendt once observed that
3: loneliness shows itself most sharply in company with others.
4: It's bad enough to be alone on Valentine's Day. It's worse somehow to find yourself surrounded by canoodling couples. The most acute loneliness, I suspect, is the kind you feel in the presence of those that you love. I remember years ago sitting in my living room with my wife and our two-year-old as they both refused to speak to me for different reasons. The silence was almost physically painful.
1: So in listening to this, I wonder how that quote by Hannah Arendt, loneliness shows itself most sharply in company with others, read so beautifully by Lois Smith. I wonder how that line landed with the radio listeners tonight, especially in a city like New York, surrounded by so many people. Is it possible to feel more alone when around other people than when you're alone by yourself?
0: 212-433-WNYC. That's 212-433-9692. And let's go to Liz in Long Island. Liz, welcome to the show.
5: Hello?
0: Yes, we got you. What do you want to tell us, Liz?
5: Okay. I'm getting a strange echo, but that's okay. Am I holding on or am I on now?
0: You're on, Liz.
1: Very much on.
5: Okay, fine. Okay, so I'm 70 years old. I am separated after a 40-year marriage. I've been separated for 2 years. So it's a new experience for me. It's a good thing. That is a good thing that that happened. But I think sometimes, I know I do it, we judge ourselves for being alone. And it's just like those quiet times at night or when you're at the beach and there's something absolutely beautiful that you're looking at and you want to share it. And there's not someone to share it with. And we think that we're the only people sometimes. You know, it's all very in your head. And I think if I personally could give myself a break and say, well, you know what, this is how it is in your life. And I have good friends. I have very close friends. I have a great relationship with my son and his wife. I work. I'm in a high school, and I work with high school kids teaching. And I love all those things. But when you're alone in the quiet of the nighttime, then you start to think, oh, gee, you know. And it's hard. Sometimes it's hard. Sometimes it's a physical ache. And I don't think I would do AI because I think that I would potentially have a tendency to get just sucked in. So, I mean, I use it at school, but I don't think I would use it.
1: Thank you for being candid about that. I thank you for being candid about being separated. You know, I know what that's like to be in that bubble after a big relationship is broken up and you're dealing with what it means. It's like your entire subjective experience has been shattered, all your friendships, all your relationships. You're having to refigure out all of them again. And that's a special kind of loneliness. And I don't mean to fetishize it, but I hear you, I think, when I hear in your voice that there's also something to be gained from sitting with it. and learning what it says about who you are and who you want to be. So thank you so much for sharing. Thanks for calling us.
0: Thanks, Liz. We had another text message that something similar said, I had a very difficult time postpartum and definitely felt very lonely and isolated and didn't have a lot of people to talk to, so I definitely used ChatGPT to confide in and discuss some of the things that I was feeling. Let's go to David in Manhattan. David, welcome to the show.
6: Hi. You know, I have a good friend who used to always say, when you go to bed at night by yourself, it's called loneliness. And when you wake up by yourself in the morning, it's called solitude, and relish the difference. But what I really wanted to say is hearing the actors read that essay immediately brought to mind this magnificent poem by Robert Frost. And it's called Provide, Provide. And I will just read the last two stanzas. No memory of having starred atones for later disregard or keeps the end from being hard. Better to go down dignified with boughten friendship at your side than none at all. Provide, provide. Robert Frost.
1: All right.
0: That was a wonderful reading. Thank you, David. And the crowd here loved it as well. I think there's a question of some folks want to know about whether any of you guys feel lonely. If some of our actors who have done it already. Oscar Isaac says no. Never in your life. Lois, what about you?
3: Yep, I felt lonely. Well, I'm one of the old people that are spoken about, you know. And it's true that there are different aspects of it because I'm very lucky to be mobile, but I'm mobility challenged in some ways. So your horizons come down, and it means you're by yourself more often. And it's, I relate to that.
0: I imagine you've never been lonely, Bill Murray.
3: Mm-hmm.
0: I imagine you've never been lonely, Bill Murray.
2: I'm lonely right now. I'm a Chicago Bulls fan in a city owned by the New York Knickerbockers. New York Knickerbockers. I just wanted to see if there'd be anything louder than Brooklyn Academy of Music. I thought Knickerbockers might be the word.
0: It worked.
2: Hearing people speak like this is so, it sort of takes you apart a little bit. It sort of takes the armor off of your own chest, and you feel yourself what other people are feeling, what they're saying. And I'm feeling all the voices. I'm hearing the responses from you here in the room to what people are saying. I'm thinking a lot and feeling a lot about what we're talking about tonight.
7: What comes up to me real quick is last time I was in this theater, I was doing a play by Lorraine Hansberry, and she, thank you. And in it, there's a beautiful line that the actress Miriam Silverman gets to say, an incredible actress, and she says, Lorraine wrote, you're either lonely with someone or you're lonely without. Mm. It's one of the things that she says to Sydney. And that one always stuck with me. And it says it here, loneliness is the baseline. Yeah. And it seems to be this thing that we are trying to fix that's kind of unfixable.
0: Mm. Let's hear some more voices. Let's go to Alex in Brooklyn. Alex, welcome to the show. You there, Alex?
8: Talk about how we use AI to combat loneliness in more of an automation way. So, I use AI a lot for work. And what I do is I use it to help plan vacations or plan dinners. I'll build a quick model. I'll put in my friend's dietary restrictions on the types of restaurants I want to go, ask AI to search Yelp, and it'll give us all of these different options. It'll help plan out the best places for reservations. It'll help us, decide what city we want to travel with. So, instead of using AI as this replacement, using it as this automation tool to help make connection quicker. And that way we're spending less time talking about, the frivolous things like where we're going to go and more time really connecting.
1: Fair enough. It seems like, another point that should be brought into the room that I guess one of the arguments about AI, whether we believe it or not, is that it gives us more time to connect with the things that are most important, and it automates the things that are less important or that, really shouldn't occupy our time. And fair enough. I appreciate you bringing that into the room. I wonder what others think about that. And I'm sure there are other callers as well as people here who have lots to say about it. Yeah. But thanks for bringing that to us tonight.
0: Yeah. We've got time to get a few more in. We got a text that says, why is loneliness a problem? Is loneliness the opposite of connection? It's not an individual problem, rather a societal problem. Isolation seems to be more problematic. Let's go to Matthew in Montana. Matthew, welcome to the show.
9: Hi, thank you. And thank you for the program. Listening earlier, I was just reminded of the fact that I'm a 47-year-old single parent of a wonderful, rambunctious 2.5-year-old. And I have him half the time. Half the time he's with his mother. And what strikes me and what struck me in listening to this program was that midweek I drive him to see for the handoff with his mother. And it's a joyous ride. We talk about trees and we talk about leaves coming out and everything. And then once I drop him off, I know what's in front of me, which is the half-hour drive home across the Continental Divide back to my very old, very small home where his toys and the books we read the night before and the day before and the day before that are going to be scattered about, which is joyous, but it's also very, very lonely. And so when I step in the door, the first thing I can't wait to do is put on a podcast like this or listen to music. I just can't stand silence, having had a house that was full of joy for so long. The flip side of that is when I get him to sleep every night, I get him in his crib, and then I lay down dad style on the couch for a good hour or so, not wanting to fall asleep, just making sure he's okay. Excuse me. And then you have to rally and you got to do laundry and dishes and all those things. And I just feel so, so happy. So in that regard, I listen to podcasts or music in a very different light. But in that hour, I'm forced to be alone in the company, in the next room of my young son, without my phone, without music, without any of the modern day distractions. And that hour or more is just lovely. It's a lovely moment of reflection. And maybe I could stand to involve some AI. I'm kind of afraid of the format. So anyway, thank you. Thank you for the broadcast. I appreciate everyone. And my son is named Oscar.
0: Okay. Thank you, Matthew. We have time for one more brief call. Carol in Manhattan. Carol, I'm sorry, we only have about a minute for you to talk. Carol, tell us your story.
10: Okay. Well, I'll make it fast. I'm 86 years old. I was widowed 3 years ago, and I thought my life was over. We were married for 53 years. And what I discovered is that I am the opposite of a narcissist. I love to read biographies, and I love to find out about my neighbors' lives. I live in a Manhattan apartment building, and I meet my neighbors in the laundry room, in front of the building, in the lobby, and I engage with them, and I get to know them because I ask about them and their lives, and then they engage with me, and I am now, I have so many friendships.
0: Wonderful.
10: And in their 30s, 40s, 50s, I don't have the energy to keep up with all my friendships.
0: That is a great note to end on. Thank you very, very much, Carol. Brian, we got to wrap up. Last quick thought.
1: Yeah, I mean, we've been talking about technology tonight and how it changes our relationship to loneliness, but I just want to acknowledge that we have the technology inside ourselves here in this room and connecting through the radio, one of the older technologies of the 20th century, to combat loneliness by forging the kind of connections our last caller just talked about. And I find that so powerful, to confront the loneliness that the father just talked about, or the person who experienced chronic illness talked about. Not alone in your closet or your car, but reaching out and connecting with each other and bearing witness to that loneliness together. And it's so powerful to hear us do that. I'm so grateful for everyone who was here with us and everyone who was listening tonight. Really, really, truly.
0: Brian Dorries is Artistic Director of Theater of War. Nice to sit with you one more time.
1: Always.
0: Here, Brian.
1: Thank you, Kai.
0: Thanks to the Donald A. Pelz Charitable Trust for supporting this program. A big thanks to our actors, Bill Murray, Oscar Isaac, and Lois Smith. And thanks to all of you for listening to Theater of War on the radio. You can read Paul Bloom's essay, AI is About to Solve Loneliness, That's a Problem, at newyorker.com. I'm Kai Wright from The Guardian. Go check out my new show, Stateside with Kai and Carter. I hope you'll see it. And thanks so much for spending this time with us. Good night.

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2: 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I'm Ion Levinson. Coming up at 10, it's Q from the CBC, and the comedian Julie Kim will be stopping by. We're expecting mostly sunny skies for tomorrow with a high near 77.
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1: From PRX, this is the Moth Radio Hour. I'm Jay Allison. In this show, stories of struggling with obstacles, with mixed results. Our next story is from Wendy Irwin. She told this at a grand slam at Queen Elizabeth Hall in London. Here's Wendy.
5: Good evening. Give me a second. I'm with you. Growing up, in the 70s, an interesting time.

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1: 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He'll be talking about the role of state legislatures in the redistricting fights that are happening right now. 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Mostly sunny tomorrow with a high near 77. It's 10 o'clock.
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3: Hey, I'm Tom Power. Welcome to Q. A lot of comics get into comedy because, you know, they were told their whole lives how funny they are. They go to an open mic night with their friends. They go, come on, man, you're so funny. Get up there. You'll be hilarious. And they do, and they kill it, and their lives are straightened out. Not Julie Kim. She says she grew up being told to keep it down, play it straight. In fact, the only reason she took a comedy class at all was to get better at public speaking for her corporate job. She'll tell you how that led to becoming one of Canada's top comedians. Julie Kim, coming up. Plus, when you think about ballet, words like poise and posture may come to mind. Jera Wolf is a choreographer who's made a living telling dancers to let it all go, release, be free, be yourself. He'll be here to tell you about his new work called Kismet. All that coming up on Q.

Blait Paul Pena was primarily a bluesman. Yeah, he wrote a hit single for the Steve Miller Band back in the 70s called Jet Airliner, but his bread and butter was the traditional sound of American blues. But late in his career, he became more famous as the subject of a documentary film called Genghis Blues, in which Paul Pena went to the Central Asian region of Tuva to enter the annual throat singing contest there, which he won in the category known as Kargira, which is not the high overtone singing that we often associate with Tuvan throat singers, but the deep rumbling sound full of overtones, but you're hearing a bit of it in the background in this song called Kargira Moan by Paul Pena from the film Genghis Blues. It's a great example of a musician from one part of the world borrowing a vocal style from another. And that's what we'll be hearing in the next hour on New Sounds. Caroline Shaw's Pulitzer Prize-winning piece Partita draws on lots of vocal traditions around the world, including Inuit throat singing. We'll hear a Terry Riley piece in which he sings in the classical Indian style. And to begin, some music that borrows the sounds of the Republic of Georgia in the Caucasus Mountains, a country that has developed a very distinctive three-part harmony system that is different from the harmonies that the rest of Europe generally uses. I'm John Schaefer. Hope you'll stay with us for this edition of New Sounds, which will begin with an American trio calling itself The Other Georgia. So they do not look south to the state of Georgia. They look east to the Republic of Georgia. And from an album they put out some years ago called Ancient Harmonies from a Distant Land, we'll hear their version of a pretty well-known Georgian folk song called Tsintskaro, At the Well. We'll follow that with the English art rocker Kate Bush from her classic album Hounds of Love, and a song called Hello Earth, which incorporates a British choir singing that same Georgian melody, Tsintskaro, although it's not credited as such here. And then we'll wrap up this first set with Asa Horvitz from his Ghost Project, done with his uncle Wayne Horvitz, the singer Ariadne Randall, producer Carmen Quill, and an AI language processing system that provides the text for these cryptic and elliptical songs. The one we'll hear is called To Understand the Story, and there is this kind of rapid-fire mechanical voice that intones some of the text, behind which you hear more of this Georgian-inspired singing. That is from the project called Ghost by Asa Horvitz and company. But first, here's the trio The Other Georgia, with their arrangement of the traditional Georgian song, Tsintskaro.

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1: Roger that, Dan. I got a solid tech and lock going, tech and 2 and 3.
2: The expecting data, nav data, and pre-plan trajectory.

Miners in the city. If the sky was covered with the black liquid, we all know the story. They were killed for Reuben lying in a dream. I was thinking of it as a death in the dream, and I was convinced that they would not be the one who was aware of the dream. Actually, the dream was in the process of making its appearance into a dream. In other words, an effect of the dream we had made.

0: musicians from America and England using the vocal sounds of Georgian music, the Republic of Georgia, that is. You just heard a song called To Understand the Story from the project called Ghost. More than an album, it is a kind of multimedia and touring stage event that includes an AI system that generates the text, which is spoken in a obviously very rapid-fire way. I'm not sure that you're meant to understand exactly what they're saying, but behind the text is the sound of Asa Horvitz and company doing a very convincing version of those three-part harmonies of Georgian folk music. From the album Ghost, that is music by Asa Horvitz, Carmen Quill, Ariadne Randall, and Wayne Horvitz. Prior to that, Kate Bush, using the traditional Georgian song Tsinskaro as part of her song Hello Earth, from her 1985 album Hounds of Love, in which she employed the Richard Hickox Singers, conducted by the late Richard Hickox, to do their version of that Georgian song. So that's Kate Bush's Hello Earth. And the song itself, Tsinskaro, was at the beginning of the set in a performance by the American trio calling itself The Other Georgia. And that comes from their record, Ancient Harmonies from a Distant Land. And we are listening on this episode of New Sounds to musicians from one part of the world, mostly our part, the U.S., drawing on vocal traditions from other places. And in a moment, Paul Pina, the American bluesman, takes on the sound of Tuvan throat singing. We'll hear Inuit throat singing echoed in the music of Caroline Shaw and a Terry Riley piece in which he sings in the Hindustani classical style. All of that still to come. I'm John Schaefer, and you're listening to New Sounds.
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2: 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And principal cello Carter Bray plays Saint-Saëns' Cello Concerto No. 1, May 27th through 30th. 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
0: In 1982, Philip Glass's record company got the brilliant idea of asking Philip to write a bunch of short, accessible pieces that could serve as an introduction to a much wider audience. The resulting album, Glassworks, was kind of a hit for the Philip Glass Ensemble. Tomorrow night on New Sounds, we'll hear a New Sounds Live co-presentation of the entire piece, Glassworks, in a new arrangement by Philip's longtime music director, Michael Reisman, for our old friends in the Bang on a Can All-Stars. You'll hear the All-Stars as we recorded them live at Roulette as part of the Long Play Festival that Bang on a Can put on earlier this month here in New York. Hope you'll join us for that tomorrow night at 11. Right, on we go on this edition of New Sounds. It's program number 4991. Every program has a number to make it easy to find if you want to listen again on our website. And if you're not at newsounds.org, you can still listen to the show as long as you have that program number. If you're elsewhere on the web, just type into your browser New Sounds 4991 and you will get this show and its accompanying playlist, which is very handy to have in an episode like this one where you have terms like Tsinskaro and Kargira being thrown around. The Kargira Moan is a song by Paul Pina, recorded during his trip to Tuva and documented in the film Genghis Blues. So Paul Pina, American blues guitarist and singer, This song basically tells his story of a guy who grew up in the blues tradition, fell in love with Tuvan throat singing when he was exposed to it, decided he had to learn how to do it, and he mastered the rumbling style of throat singing known as kargira, a kind of an earthquake sound is how they refer to it in Tuva. And so he employs that in this piece called Kargira Moan. Here's Paul Pina from the film Genghis Blues.

one of the first people that I played with was a man by the name of Sir John Lee Hooker. So I'd like to do this little song, especially the guitar part,

That is Paul Pena and a song called Kargira Moan, recorded live in the Central Asian semi-autonomous region of Tuva, part of Russia, where they have developed over centuries several styles of throat singing, some of them extremely high and almost electronic sounding. But Paul Pena was drawn to this Kargira style, the low rumbling sound that he dips into at various points during the song. He went, as I say, to enter their annual competition, and he won. He won in the Kargira division of that annual contest. Paul Pena, from the soundtrack to the documentary made about him called Genghis Blues. And we are listening on New Sounds to musicians who are borrowing vocal styles from other parts of the world. Back in 2013, when Caroline Shaw became the youngest person at the time to win the Pulitzer Prize, she won it for a piece called Partita, a four-part suite for vocal octet done by the group Roomful of Teeth, of which she has long been a member. And during the course of these four songs, you hear the sounds of the high-pitched Tuvan throat singing, Korean vocal styles, the wide-open vocal styles of Sardinia and of American shape-note hymns, and in the courant section, the rhythmic inhale-exhale sound that is characteristic of Inuit throat singing from the northern Arctic regions of Canada, and a tradition that is usually sung by women, two of them facing each other and literally singing into each other's mouths. So adds a whole new meaning to the word throat singing. And if you're wondering what that could possibly sound like, well, here's an example from an album that came out in the early 80s of Inuit throat and harp songs. That's just an excerpt. Actually, there's not much more to it. These Inuit throat songs tend to be very short, because one or the other of the women singing will usually burst into laughter, and that's the end of the song. This one called Mother Singing a Baby to Sleep, that is one of the many, many vocal techniques that Caroline Shaw employs in Partita, including many of her own devising, of course. And the amazing thing is it's not just a patchwork quilt of here's a little bit of this, a little bit of that, but it all seemingly flows organically together. Here is Roomful of Teeth singing Courant from the Pulitzer Prize-winning suite Partita by Caroline Shaw.

0: Caroline Shaw, the composer, from her four-part suite called Partita, a Baroque term that simply means suite, that is the courant. All of these Baroque titles for a piece that was definitely a 21st century work by Caroline Shaw, drawing on vocal traditions both invented and borrowed from various traditions around the world. In the courant, you could definitely hear the influence of Inuit throat singing. Room Full of Teeth, the name of the vocal ensemble performing that music by Caroline Shaw. In a moment, Terry Riley found himself in an unusual position in the early 70s when he was asked to teach Indian classical music out in California. And he was, at the time, actually studying Indian classical music himself. But he quickly realized that one great way to study something is to have to teach it. And that gave him the confidence to write a pretty substantial piece of electronic music with vocals in which he sings in that Hindustani, that North Indian classical style. We'll hear that song in just a moment as we continue with New Sounds.
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0: 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Mostly sunny skies for tomorrow with a high near 77.
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2: 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In the background, the sound of Terry Riley's song Embroidery, one of three that he did on an early 80s record called Songs for the Ten Voices of the Two Prophets. A very mystical sounding title. It simply refers to the fact that Terry Riley is playing two Prophet 5 synthesizers. So the Ten Voices of the Two Prophets, and singing over the top in the classical North Indian or Hindustani style that he had studied for many years under the great Pandit Pranath, and which he had also been teaching for a number of years in California. Here is Embroidery by Terry Riley.

0: This is NPR News.
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We have multiple subway delays, so check before you go this morning. Alternate sign parking still suspended, but we still must pay the parking meters. We're in the upper 60s right now with mostly clear skies in Soho. Increasing clouds today, a high in the mid-70s. Wind gusts, though, to 26 miles an hour. Then tomorrow, sunny and near 80, gusty and cool overnight. And the weekend is still looking pretty darn good. Saturday, mostly sunny, near 70. Sunday, sunshine and mid-70s. It's 521.

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1: And this is WNYC in New York. Coming up on 5:30 and news headlines in just a minute. Coming up on the Brian Lehrer Show this morning at 10, historian Stephanie Kuntz on her new book, For Better and Worse, The Complicated Past and Challenging Future of Marriage. 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Upper 60s with mostly clear skies, increasing clouds, a high near 76.
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4: Live from NPR News in Washington, I'm Dave Mattingly. Amid efforts to extend the ceasefire between the U.S. and Iran, American forces have shot down another four Iranian drones near the Strait of Hormuz. That's according to a U.S. official who says the military also hit a site in Bandar Abbas, preparing to launch a fifth drone. With the congressional midterm elections now less than 6 months away, pollsters say Democratic candidates are still having trouble appealing to rural voters in the U.S. NPR's Mara Liasson has more.
5: Losing red state rural voters is not a new problem for Democrats. They've been losing them for a very long time.
6: Democrats, ever since Obama, actually, have been hemorrhaging rural votes. And particularly for Senate races, but also for a number of congressional and presidential races.
5: That's pollster Celinda Lake, originally from rural Montana. She's watched as the Republican advantage with rural voters grew from a relatively narrow 5-point advantage in 2000 to a whopping 25-point edge for Trump with rural voters in 2024.
4: That's NPR's Mara Liasson. Authorities in Longview, Washington, say a second person has died as the result of Tuesday's chemical tank implosion at a paper mill. Nine people at the Nippon Dynaway facility are still missing. The governor says this will likely end up being the state's deadliest industrial accident on record. This is NPR News.
1: On WNYC, upper 60s with mostly clear skies at 5:32. Good morning. I'm Michael Hill. Attorneys for immigrants detained in ICE holding cells in Lower Manhattan are asking a federal judge to extend an order requiring the agency to limit overcrowding at the site and improve conditions. Heather Gregorio is one of the plaintiff's attorneys. She spoke outside 26 Federal Plaza after court proceedings yesterday.
7: The evidence that we presented in court overwhelmingly shows that people have been held in horrific and inhumane conditions.
1: Detained immigrants have complained of a lack of showers, hygiene products, beds, and adequate meals. Lawyers for the federal government are asking the court not to impose any more requirements for ICE. They contend the agency has improved conditions and limited overcrowding. A judge's decision is pending. Governor Kathy Hochul is praising the Trump administration's plan to overhaul Penn Station. This week, WNYC published exclusive renderings from the winning plan to redesign the country's busiest train station. One rendering shows a presidential seal at one of the entrances to Penn with President Trump's name on it. Governor Hochul says she'll worry about the presidential seal later, but as for the winning design, she says it's not bad.
8: It looks very grand, and you think about what was torn down to put in what we have now. If you look at the renderings before, there was a time when people built like that.
1: Governor Hochul says she agrees the federal government should run the Penn Station project instead of New York State. Trump has said he wants construction to begin by the end of next year. FDNY investigators say last week's deadly Staten Island shipyard explosion was accidental. Fire officials say flammable vapors from industrial paint ignited inside a confined space at the dry rock on Richmond Terrace. One civilian died in the blast on Friday, and about 36 others got hurt, including 31 firefighters and four EMS workers. The FDNY says all injured members have been released from the hospital, except for a fire marshal who remains hospitalized but is stable. Federal investigators are assisting the investigation. Delays on uptown D and F trains as well as downtown Q trains. Remember, new rail schedules for NJ Transit starting Sunday. Alternate side parking is suspended for the Muslim holiday, but we still must pay the parking meters. Upper 60s and mostly clear, increasing clouds on this Thursday, a high near 76, wind gusts to 26 miles an hour. Then tomorrow sunny and near 80, gusty and cool overnight.
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9: It's Morning Edition from NPR News. I'm E. Martinez in Culver City, California.
10: And I'm Steve Inskeep in Washington, D.C. U.S. Immigration and Customs Enforcement, ICE, wants to look at you looking at them. The agency plans to deploy hundreds of iris scanners around this country to identify people without legal status. So what are the privacy concerns about collecting biometric data this way? NPR's Meg Anderson reports.
11: One night last fall, Nereyi Mejias Cáceres was in her Chicago apartment with her husband and first grade son when a Black Hawk helicopter filled with immigration officers descended on the building. Mejia spoke to NPR on a WhatsApp call from Venezuela. We spoke through an interpreter provided by the University of Chicago Immigrants' Rights Clinic, which is representing Mejia's in a complaint against the federal government.
12: We were in our room. We were sleeping when they knocked on the door. They were pointing guns at us and they ordered us to leave.
11: Mejia fainted. When she came to, the officers took out a smartphone to take her photo. She had been crying and her eyes were swollen.
12: They asked me to open my eyes wide for the photo, so I did. I opened my eyes wide for the camera.
11: The officers were able to identify her. Mejias, who had a pending asylum case, was detained and eventually deported. Nicole Hallett is a law professor at the University of Chicago and directs the Immigrants' Rights Clinic. She thinks the officers wanted more than just an image of Mejias. She thinks they wanted a photo of her irises.
13: Because of the detail about how she needed to open her eyes.
11: The iris is like a fingerprint. It has intricate patterns that are unique to each person. Because of that, ICE has been leaning into the use of iris recognition technology. Last week, the Department of Homeland Security awarded a $25 million contract to a company called BI2 Technologies, which specializes in iris scanning. That's more than five times the amount of a previous contract the agency had with the company from last fall. DHS requested more than 1,500 iris scanners and access to the company's mobile app, which has a database where iris scans are stored. NPR reached out to BI2 multiple times to ask about their work with ICE. We did not hear back. The technology has been used by sheriffs for decades. A video on the company's YouTube channel says it was created more than 20 years ago and touts the accuracy of the technology.
14: Iris recognition has proven to be significantly more accurate, faster, less expensive, and easier to use than any other visible biometric on the human body.
11: Justin Smith leads the National Sheriff's Association and was sheriff in Larimer County, Colorado. He used BI2 iris scanners in his jail for booking.
15: It was a camera device mounted on a pole that they stare into. On the back, you can see that you're getting, you know, the right depth on the eye and the image to get in focus.
11: The image then goes into a database. Smith says they also used BI2's smartphone app in the field to identify people. He says it was useful, especially when police are looking for someone specific, but the person they stop doesn't have an ID on them.
15: Your only option to confirm them otherwise would be to take them actually into physical custody, have them do fingerprints and check records, and maybe it is the person.
11: But maybe it's not. He says he can see how identifying someone quickly could be helpful in targeted immigration enforcement. But he says,
15: I would say it's a balance test. It's not a black and white, always this, never that. It's a matter of how is it used.
11: In the case of the Chicago apartment raid, for instance, Hallett, the Chicago lawyer, says the government didn't use that technology lawfully.
13: The only way they were able to identify people was to illegally arrest them and then use this technology in order to identify them.
11: And she's not the only person who doesn't trust ICE to use its technology appropriately, especially after reports in cities like Minneapolis and Chicago of racial profiling and arrests of peaceful protesters.
16: This agency has already proven themselves to be a very rogue agency.
11: Cooper Quinton is with the Electronic Frontier Foundation, a nonprofit that advocates for digital privacy.
16: Could ICE start doing iris scannings of everybody they detain and then add that to their database and use that for further surveillance? Yeah, absolutely.
11: DHS declined an interview, but told NPR in a statement that ICE uses iris scanners to accurately identify people during immigration enforcement and that it is using, quote, every tool available in these efforts. And DHS has a lot of tools these days. Facial recognition technology, license plate readers, location trackers. It's all, Quinton says, a way to broaden their intelligence to find and detain more people. Megan.

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3: The Scottish band Camera Obscura released their first album 25 years ago. Their brand of heartfelt, sometimes melancholy, indie pop meant they were often compared to fellow Scottish band Belle and Sebastian. But Camera Obscura set about creating their own sound and amassing a fiercely loyal audience until the death in 2015 of keyboardist Carrie Lander. The band went on extended hiatus after that, until a Belle and Sebastian music cruise brought them back. Now, Camera Obscura are back with a recent record and a back catalog that includes songs like this, Fifth in Line to the Throne. That's Camera Obscura with Fifth in Line to the Throne. They play tonight at White Eagle Hall in Jersey City. Details and the band's 2014 live set in our studio are at newsounds.org.
2: Cool temperatures out there this morning, 66 in Roosevelt, 62 in Rybrook, 64 in Roselle, New Jersey. We're in the upper 60s in Soho with some sunshine. Increasing clouds on this Thursday, a high near 76, wind gusts to 26 miles an hour. Then tomorrow, sunny and near 80, gusty, cool overnight. Saturday, mostly sunny near 70. Sunday, sunny and mid-70s. So a pretty good-looking weekend. Alternate side parking suspended, but we must pay the meters.

Remember, NJ Transit has new rail schedule starting on Sunday. We have alternate side parking suspended today, but we still must pay the parking meters. We're in the upper 60s right now with sunny skies out there. We'll have some more clouds today and a high near 76. Wind gusts topping 25 miles an hour. Then tomorrow, sunny and near 80. And taking a look now at your weekend. Saturday, mostly sunny, near 70, but windy. And Sunday, sunny and mid-70s. It's 621. 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

0: It's Morning Edition on WNYC. I'm Michael Hill. The New York Knicks are going to the NBA Finals and have a shot at winning their first championship in 53 years. 1973, when Richard Nixon was president. WNYC's Walter Wuthman reports, legions of fans are celebrating by taking to the streets, buying jerseys, and in some cases, getting Knicks tattoos.
1: Tattoo artist Esteban Cossi has a studio on the edge of Manhattan's Chinatown. It features a huge wall tapestry and a sleepy pit bull named Riley. Giovanni Mujica drove 30 miles from Merrick, Long Island, to be here on this rainy morning. Cossi jokes and asks if he's come in for a Brooklyn Nets tattoo.
2: What if that Brooklyn Nets tattoo, right?
3: Yeah, hell no. Hell no. I'm sorry if I can't. Hell no. Absolutely not.
1: Mujica says he's been thinking of getting a Knicks tattoo for a while, but the team's historically dominant playoff run inspired him to commit.
3: You know what? I guess this is the time, you know? This is the time to do it, you know? Pull the trigger.
1: And Mujica's not alone. Tattoo artists across the city say they've been flooded with requests for Knicks tattoos since the start of the playoffs last month. Some are getting full portraits of point guard Jalen Brunson. Others want the Statue of Liberty in a Knicks jersey. Mujica asks for something simpler,

0: and then bounced out.
1: After that, I did not worry. I was like, wow. You know, like that in and out, it was just like the basketball gods was like, yeah, no, this is Knicks season. This is our year. And I had to believe, and I was like, you know what? Time for that tat. Time for the tat.
0: Mujica says the tattoo will remind him to never stay down and never count himself out of anything.
1: This is our redemption story. We're doing stuff that, you know, historically has never been done in the NBA. So, you know, let's end it with the championship.
0: Cassie finishes the final lines and wipes away the extra ink. Mujica hops up to see his new tattoo for the first time.
1: Oh, that's fire. Let's go. Let's go. Let's go Knicks, baby.
0: The Knicks' next game is Wednesday. It's the team's first trip to the finals in 27 years. Mujica says he's sure they're going to win. Walter Wuthman, WNYC News.
2: The Knicks are going to the NBA Finals for the first time since 1999, and we want to hear from you. What's your most cherished Knicks memory from the last 27 years? The good, the bad, and the very disappointing. Send us a short voice memo at yourvoice@wnyc.org. 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And if you have photos you want to share, send those over too. 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
1: It's Morning Edition on WNYC. I'm Michael Hill. Thousands of New Yorkers are at imminent risk of losing their food assistance benefits next week. That's because the Trump administration's new work requirements for the SNAP program took effect earlier this year, and the grace period ends June 1st. That's next Monday. Joining us now to discuss the latest is WNYC's Karen Yee. Karen, remind us what's happening here. Why are so many food stamp recipients in danger of losing their benefits right now?
2: Well, the Supplemental Nutrition Assistance Program, or SNAP, has had a work requirement before, but New York has long been exempt from those rules. That's now changing in a pretty significant way. New York's waiver from existing work rules ended when congressional Republicans passed a measure last summer that was signed by President Trump. And under that, additional groups of people who were never subject to the rules before have to start proving that they are working, volunteering, or in school to hold on to their benefits for more than 3 months. Now, Republicans have said this is a way to curb waste and fraud and get more people working. But I spoke to Scott French. He's the administrator for the city's Human Resources Administration. And he says this is an attack on the safety net system.
3: Which means it is an attack on every single one of these individuals who relies on the social safety net. So it was never a question in our minds that we were going to do every single thing we could to help make sure people stayed on SNAP, and we continue to do it.
2: The rules apply to able-bodied people between 18 and 64 years old, which is a much higher age range than it used to be. And now new groups like veterans, homeless people, and those aging out of foster care are subject to the rules as well.
1: Now, June 1st, as we said, is Monday. Who's still in danger of having their benefits turned off?
2: The city estimates it's about 43,000 New Yorkers who haven't yet shown that they're complying with the rules or have proven they can be exempt because, say, a medical issue or a disability. And surprisingly, the largest percentage of those at risk are actually young men. The city says 40% of the people who haven't met the rules yet are between 18 to 30 years old, and 24% are between 18 to 24 years old, and overall, most of them are men.
1: Now, Karen, why is that?
2: I think, it's partly because young people just have fewer exemptions that they're eligible for. Like older adults may have a medical issue or a disability. And anecdotally, city workers who have been speaking to say that they're finding young people may be on

0: their parents' SNAP cases and maybe just turning 18, so they're starting to navigate the requirements for themselves. Others are maybe graduating college or were doing an internship, some sort of transitioning between different stages of their lives. And some did see the notices, but didn't know how serious to take it, or just aren't really great at that paperwork follow-up. And the city's still doing some analysis to figure out what's going on here as well.
1: What has the city been doing other than the analysis?
0: Well, my takeaway is that they're really trying to take on as much of the administrative burden on the back end just to make it easier for individuals who are having to navigate the rules and figure it out on their own. And the first step the city took was figuring out who this even applies to. Like I said, because work rules haven't been in place for years, people who maybe have a medical issue or a physical or developmental disability haven't had to document that with the city. And so what the city's Human Resources Administration did was to figure out, okay, who are the people that we know are exempt? Who has a medical issue that's maybe documented with the public hospital system? Who's enrolled with the public universities and could meet the education requirement? And really leveraging that city data that's available to start culling down the list of who could be marked as exempt or already complying. About 126,000 people have to meet these rules in the city. About 80,000 so far have complied. The mayor's office for public engagement has also gotten into the game and launched a door knocking campaign across the five boroughs. They're using lists of people who haven't responded to the city's letters about work requirements and encouraging them to take action. I did go out with a couple of door knockers last week, and I met city worker Jude Ipepe, and he says people were really thankful that they were there.
2: Some people don't usually see government workers in the community like reaching out, knocking on doors. They actually have been getting notices, but they just thought it wasn't something of a big deal.
0: So thousands of doors, the city's also doing phone banking. They set up a partnership with the nonprofits to pool volunteer positions that could help folks comply. Even the mayor put out a little PSA on social media to target more young people.
1: So what happens if someone gets booted off the benefits? Is it permanent?
0: Well, the city says it's not over, and they're really urging people to get in touch with them, whether it's now or it's after June 1st. There are ways, the city can work with you to help you comply. Even after you lose your benefits, you have options. Erin Dalton is the commissioner for the Department of Social Services, and she says she expects more people to reach out to the city once they realize your benefits have stopped.
3: I don't look forward to the day when anyone loses their benefits. It's not over. They can re-engage with us, and they should tell others how to work with us to comply. So it's the first opportunity for it to become real for people.
0: So there are 43,000 people who are at risk, and that number keeps changing. The city hopes that number keeps going down over the next couple of days. But the city's message is simple: pick up their call, and if you miss it, call them back. It's never too late.
1: That's WNYC's Karen. Karen, thank you for this.
0: Thanks, Michael.
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1: 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You're listening to Morning Edition on WNYC. Marketplace Morning Report is next. And then after that, President Trump is continuing to send mixed messages about ending the war with Iran.
8: We can make a good deal right now, but maybe not a great deal. And if it's not a great deal, we're not making it.
1: That's coming up on Morning Edition from NPR and WNYC. Upper 60s and sunny right now, increasing clouds, a high in the mid-70s today with those winds gusting to 26 miles an hour. Cool overnight and still gusty. Then tomorrow sunny and near 80. Saturday mostly sunny and 70 but gusty. And then Sunday sunny and mid-70s. Alternate side parking suspended, but we still must pay the parking meters. It's 6:52.
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9: For Marketplace, I'm Novosafo. Good morning. Most companies are now using AI to help with hiring, about 90%, according to the World Economic Forum. But a new study from the Stanford Institute for Human-Centered AI finds that one such hiring tool used by lots of companies is often biased against Black and Asian applicants. Marketplace's Samantha Fields has more.
11: Anyone who's been job searching knows it's rough out there. Companies aren't posting many jobs, and when they do, they get tons of applications.
12: They almost have to use an algorithm in some way to be able to look through the number of applications that are coming in.
11: Sarah Banna at Chapman University says the AI tool she and her study co-authors looked at screens applicants by having them play behavioral video games. She says the company behind it actively tries to eliminate bias.
12: But what we find is they still end up with racial bias in the algorithm.
11: The AI discriminated against Black applicants in about 25% of jobs and against Asian applicants in about 15% of jobs. This is a tool that many companies are using. So Kathleen Creel, a co-author at Northeastern University, says if you apply to five different places,
13: it could be that the same system is actually screening your resume at all five of those. And so these five supposedly independent chances are no longer independent.
11: This is a real problem, says Alok Mehta at the Center for Strategic and International Studies.
14: Unless companies take steps to really include human review and manage how these systems are being deployed internally, they're going to replicate patterns all across industry.
11: And people who are already marginalized in hiring could be marginalized even further. I'm Samantha Fields for Marketplace.
9: Let's do the numbers. Well, more strikes between the U.S. and Iran are sending oil prices right back up this morning. Brent crude is up about 2.5% now to $97 per barrel. Overnight, the Hang Seng Index in Hong Kong fell 1.25%. Dow, S&P, and NASDAQ futures are down in the 0.1% to 0.4% range.
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9: Before the Iran war, about a third of the world's fertilizer that's shipped by sea moved through the Strait of Hormuz. And in the last 3 months, fertilizer prices have risen between 30% and 50%, according to the American Farm Bureau Federation. There were fears early on during the war that such increases would force farmers to plant less. So we're checking in with economist Faith Parham of the Farm Bureau to see how things have shaken out. Good morning.
15: Good morning.
9: So the latest outlook from the Agriculture Department for this year projects that wheat production will be down, corn and rice production down. How much of that do you think is because of the Iran war disruptions?
15: So this first survey they do with farmers is done right at the end of February and beginning of March. So we might be seeing some changes in planting due to the conflict in Iran. And so when June comes around, they'll do their June acreage report. That's when farmers will tell us what they actually planted and not just what they intended to plant. We might see some more changes there. Soybeans are less nitrogen intensive, so they require less fertilizer. So we might see more shift to those soybean acres.
9: A lot of what farmers here grow are global commodities. So from the consumer perspective, if yields are affected globally, what does that mean for consumers? And what should they be expecting either this fall or early next year?
15: So it's because these are global commodities, you know, things like barley, corn, and wheat, all these, you know, used in some sort of production. If there is a global shortfall and we see yields really dropping in other countries, we will see those prices go higher, which could translate to higher food prices. But it is really early to tell. We'll have to see what yields coming out of the rest of the world look like when their crop season ends. Really, also a big thing, too, is fuel prices. Agriculture is a very trucking intensive industry, so higher diesel prices will make, you know, things more expensive for the farmer. We've seen farm margins in the negative for the last 3 years, going on four. So it'll continue to strain that farm economy, but also just be more expensive to move those products.
9: And what accounts for the losses prior to the disruptions caused by the Iran war?
15: So record high production expenses. Since the COVID-19 pandemic, we've seen a wave of inflation that really hasn't subsided in ag input costs. Things like the seed, the fertilizer, the chemicals they use, their equipment, all of these things, labor has become really expensive for farmers across the country. And all of those production expenses continue to add up while farmers continue to get paid very little for their crops. So farmers are price takers. So just because their production expenses are going up doesn't mean they get to charge more for their commodity. They just have to accept that global price for it. And so we've seen losses across the farming community.
9: Are you seeing, you know, more consolidation, more people choosing to leave farming completely?
15: Yes, so we have seen an increase in the number of farm bankruptcies, but also farm closures. Farm bankruptcies are only for folks that make the majority of their money farming. And most of our farmers across the country are dual income households, or they work other jobs to make the farming math out. So we've seen an increase of farm closures. And what we're also seeing is more and more kids that don't want to come back to the farm after leaving school. Right now, the economic situation is very bleak. And so it's harder and harder to get those young folks back to the farm to continue those family farms. So we've seen, you know, 6-7 generation farms, you know, close their gate and sell. Most of this land is staying in agriculture, not all of it, but most of it. But we're again seeing more consolidation into larger operations. We are seeing families combine to, you know, incorporate and have bigger family farms to make sure that they can stay afloat.
9: Faith Parham is an economist with the American Farm Bureau Federation. Thank you very much.
15: Thank you.
9: Later this morning, we'll get the Federal Reserve's preferred measure of inflation, the Personal Consumption Expenditures Price Index. The data covers the month of April. It's expected to show prices up 3.8% on an annual basis. That's higher than the 3.5% increase in March. I'm Nova Safo with the Marketplace Morning Report. 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
1: Good morning. Immigration and Customs Enforcement is expanding its use of technology to scan people's eyes. Officials say it's a better way to identify those in the U.S. illegally. Privacy advocates are worried.
18: Could ICE start doing iris scannings of everybody they detain and then add that to their database for further surveillance? Yeah, absolutely.
1: I'm Michael Hill. It's Morning Edition from NPR and WNYC in New York. Bangladesh scrambles to vaccinate more children amid a measles outbreak. Deaths from street drugs in the USA are dropping quickly, but problem spots remain. And President Trump floats suspending the federal gas tax despite big potential impacts on roads. It's Thursday, May 28th. The news is next.
19: Live from NPR News in Washington, I'm Korva Coleman. The U.S. military says it shot down Iranian drones around the Strait of Hormuz and a launch site for those drones. Iran says it then targeted the U.S. base where the strikes came from, but it didn't identify which one. The director general of the World Health Organization is headed for Democratic Republic of the Congo. He'll see the response to the Ebola outbreak. There are some 220 suspected Ebola deaths and more than 1,000 suspected cases. Reporter Emmett Livingstone is in DRC's capital, Kinshasa, where he says the health system is under enormous strain.
20: The immediate priorities are containing the virus, and that requires PPE, a ramping up of testing capacity, isolation units, and tracing known contacts of suspected Ebola cases. There are major gaps in diagnostics, delays of days in confirming cases who are showing symptoms, which is slowing a response.
19: Emmett Livingstone reporting. The Homeland Security Department is expanding its capacity to scan the eyes of people that it detains. It wants to scan their irises. That's because the iris is like a fingerprint with patterns unique to each person. NPR's Meg Anderson reports.
21: DHS awarded a $25 million contract last week to a company called BI2 Technologies, which did not respond to NPR's request for comment. The agency plans to deploy hundreds of the company's iris scanners to ICE officers across the country. DHS has an arsenal of tech tools now, thanks to an influx of federal funding. Cooper Quinton with the Electronic Frontier Foundation says these tools broaden the agency's surveillance web.
18: Could ICE start doing iris scannings of everybody they detain and then add that to their database and use that for their surveillance? Yeah, absolutely.
21: DHS declined an interview, but told NPR in a statement that it is using, quote, every tool available in its efforts to detain more people who are in the country illegally. Meg Anderson, NPR News.
19: The state of Alabama is asking the U.S. Supreme Court to let it use a congressional map favoring Republicans in this year's midterm elections. It's appealing a lower court ruling finding the plan intentionally discriminates against black people. From Troy Public Radio, Austin Toy reports.
22: A panel of federal judges on Tuesday rejected the effort, calling it a, quote, intentional decision to dilute minority votes. Now, the Republican-led state is asking the highest court in the land to intervene. In 2023, the Supreme Court ruled that Alabama had likely violated the Voting Rights Act with its map and needed to draw a second district with a majority of black voters. That ruling eventually led to the election of a second black Democrat from the state. For NPR News, I'm Austin Toy in Montgomery, Alabama.
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1: On WNYC in New York, upper 60s with some sunshine. It's 4 minutes after 7. Good morning. I'm Michael Hill. Deadly subway surfing keeps happening across the five boroughs, and the NYPD says stolen transit keys, MTA gear, and social media are fueling it. WNYC's Charles Lane reports.
23: NYPD Transit Chief Joseph Galata says subway surfing has turned into an organized online subculture, something bigger than just posting videos, and something parents and guardians ought to look out for.
24: It's much more than that. It's almost a community among these kids. Look for the telltale signs. You see transit keys, skeleton keys, keys that don't look right. Those are used to open the train.
23: The NYPD says since 2023, nearly 80 people caught riding outside of the train have been carrying MTA keys. Some were taken off conductors and some were bought on Amazon.
1: The MTA did not respond to requests for comment. Clashes between protesters and ICE outside Delaney Hall in Newark have led to arrest. A parade of local officials have shown up to bemoan what they say are poor conditions for detainees, but even Governor Sherrill could not get in. It's a window into a broader national fight over who can exert authority over immigration facilities. Rutgers law professor Rose Quizon Vizayur says just because the federal government can detain immigrants,
25: it doesn't mean that these detention facilities can ignore laws that are about health and safety of people who are in the state.
1: Newark Mayor Raz Barak is asking the state's health department to inspect the premises. ICE says detainees are well cared for in its facilities. New York finally has a state budget 8 weeks after it was due. State lawmakers approved the $268.5 billion spending plan late last night. It includes a tax on expensive second homes in New York City, which Mayor Mamdani hailed as a tax on the rich. But Democratic Assemblymember Diana Moreno of Queens says it didn't go far enough.
0: We know that a real affordability agenda means taxing the rich to fund the essential programs that working people need to live.
1: But Assemblymember Mike Tunousis is a Republican from Staten Island. He takes the opposite view.
2: What we needed this year were tax cuts to put more money in people's pockets.
1: This year's budget was the latest since 2010. Delays in Uptown F and Queensbound J trains, Court Square-bound G trains, new rail schedules for NJ Transit starting Sunday. Altered side parking suspended, but we must pay the parking meters. Upper 60s and sunny, a high near 76 today with strong winds.
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6: It's Morning Edition from NPR News. I'm E. Martinez in Culver City, California.
7: And I'm Steve Inskeep in Washington, D.C. At what point would we say the Iran war is back on?
6: The U.S. and Iran are engaged in peace talks, but they're still exchanging fire. In a few moments, we'll speak with former U.S. Special Envoy for Iran, Robert Malley, about mixed messages from the Trump administration and Iranian leaders about a possible deal to end the war. We begin with attacks we're tracking from Lebanon to the Strait of Hormuz and even in Gaza, where despite a ceasefire there, Israel is ramping up strikes.
7: NPR international correspondent Aya Batraoui is following all of this from Dubai. Hi there.
26: Hey, good morning.
7: Let's start with the situation in the Gulf. What's happening?
26: All right. The U.S. says its forces shot down Iranian drones around the Strait of Hormuz and that they struck an area along Iran's coast overnight. That's according to a U.S. official who spoke with NPR. Now, this morning, Iran's Revolutionary Guard says it responded to that U.S. attack on Bandar Abbas by targeting, quote, the American base from which that attack originated. Hmm. And Kuwait this morning says it intercepted drones, so it appears Iran's attack was on U.S. positions there. Also, the Revolutionary Guard says it fired at an American commercial vessel trying to transit the Strait of Hormuz yesterday and forced it to turn around. But Steve, as you said, all this is happening alongside an effort by both sides to permanently end the war.
7: Yeah, although Israel, the U.S. ally here, has insisted it does not favor making a deal with Iran, and also that regardless of any deal, it wants to continue its war in Lebanon, this other front. What is happening there?
26: What's happening there is that Israel just issued evacuation warnings for one of the country's biggest cities there, Tyre. This displacement for Tyre in southern Lebanon really expands Israel's war, pushing it deeper into Lebanon. NPR's Jane Araf and Joed Rizkala were speaking with families fleeing Tyre near the main coastal road who told them they have no idea where they're going to sleep and that they had no choice but to flee because of Israel's deadly airstrikes on that city. Now, there's already more than a million people displaced by Israel in this war in Lebanon, and people are sleeping on sidewalks in the capital, Beirut, with shelters overflowing. Lebanon's health ministry says nearly 3,300 people have been killed in Israeli attacks in this war. Hundreds of them are women and children, and more than 100 medics and first responders. And Israel says that more than 20 Israeli soldiers and several civilians have been killed by Hezbollah fire. But Iran says there can be no deal with the U.S. without that war in Lebanon also ending. So Israel ending that war is going to be key.
7: I appreciate hearing more than a million people displaced. That is like the entire population of my home city, Indianapolis, a million people. So how is President Trump moving ahead with negotiations given all the exchanges of fire you just described?
26: You know, it's hard to say if a deal is imminent, but all indications are that Trump is pursuing a diplomatic solution with Iran right now, not more war. That's what Gulf Arab states want as well, including mediators like Oman, which has long been a neutral, peaceful, and trusted go-between for Washington and Tehran. But yesterday, Trump shocked people with a threat to blow up Oman. It was in response to a question at the White House about whether Iran and Oman, which border the Strait of Hormuz, would control access to this waterway under any deal. Have a listen.
8: Nobody's going to control it. It's international waters, and Oman will behave just like everybody else, and we'll have to blow them up. They understand that. They'll be fine.
26: Now, meanwhile, Steve, a person familiar with the matter and not authorized to speak publicly told NPR Trump just shared with Israel's prime minister and several leaders in the region a draft of the Iran deal for their comments. And to emphasize, this is only an interim deal to extend the current ceasefire to reopen the Strait of Hormuz. This would not include details on Iran's nuclear program. And again, Iran is insisting for that deal to happen, that war in Lebanon has to end.
7: Okay, so many, many things yet to be negotiated. NPR's Zeya Batraoui, thanks as always. Appreciate it.
26: Thanks, Steve.
6: Let's ask Robert Molly about the mixed messages from Iran in the White House. He was U.S. Special Envoy for Iran in the Biden administration and a lead negotiator in the Obama administration for the 2015 nuclear deal with Iran. He's now a lecturer and senior fellow at the Yale Jackson School of Global Affairs. Robert mentioned that you're a negotiator. So how do negotiations happen when there are missiles and drone strikes happening all around?
10: Well, I'm tempted to say welcome to the world of ceasefires in which the fire keeps going. I mean, that's, you just heard it. It's true in Gaza. It's true in Lebanon. It's true in Iran. And the negotiations are going because both sides have an interest in a deal. But at the same time, they want to show that they're not afraid of returning to war. And they are, they're managing the diplomacy also through warfare. Now, the negotiations are particularly difficult in this circumstance, I'd say, for three reasons. One, they're not direct. And whenever you have an indirect negotiation, whenever you have a mediator, that mediator tends to send slightly more positive messages to each side than it actually hears because it has an interest in reaching a deal. And so that creates confusion, misunderstanding, frustration. Second, and put yourself in Iran's shoes, they have no trust right now that anything they're going to agree with President Trump will be respected because they have pretty bad experience. So they're trying to make sure that everything they get in advance, which is also a complicating factor. And then third, you just mentioned it, you have in the White House an erratic, whimsical president who seems to disdain one day what he liked the other, and for whom up is down is up. And so you never really know whether he knows what he's negotiating or what his negotiators are saying, and whether what he accepts one day, he'll reject the next.
6: You mentioned ceasefire. So this morning, CENTCOM is accusing Iran of, quote, an egregious ceasefire violation after it launched a ballistic missile toward Kuwait that Kuwaiti forces intercepted. And this comes after the U.S. says Iranian forces launched attack drones in and around the Strait of Hormuz that the U.S. says it intercepted to maintain the ceasefire. So, Robert, what would make this ballistic missile launch from Iran a violation, a ceasefire violation, and not any of the other attacks from the U.S. or Iran?
10: I mean, they all are. In some respect, a ceasefire violation. You know, the Iranians would say that the U.S. blockade was a ceasefire violation because it was an act of war. There have been, as you've seen, strikes and counterstrikes. As long as the parties are talking, as long as they claim that the ceasefire is more or less in place, I guess it's a ceasefire. The main issue now is, are they going to be able to get over the finish line and reach this deal, at least this preliminary deal? We're not there yet. We're closer than we have been. But in this environment, close is certainly not good enough.
6: All right. So during yesterday's cabinet meeting, Wednesday's cabinet meeting, President Trump said Iran is trying to stall negotiations. Let's hear the president real quick.
8: They thought they were going to outweigh me. You know, we'll outweigh him. He's got the midterms. I don't care about the midterms.
6: So based on your experience in dealing with Iran, Robert, would you say Tehran is trying to run out the clock on this Republican-controlled Congress?
10: I don't know about running the clock. I think what they're certainly trying to do is play time to their advantage. And they do this. I think any negotiator would do it. They do it particularly assiduously. They read the same newspapers, the same polls. They look at the same economic indicators that you and I do. And they believe that as time goes by, the U.S. is going to suffer more economically. The president is going to be more concerned about the midterms, regardless of what he may say. And so they want to prove to the U.S. that they're less afraid of time going by, despite the suffering that they're enduring, than the U.S. is. We'll see whether they're right, but certainly they want to prove to the president that despite what he says, he's more concerned about the clock than they are.
6: Yeah, Robert, I think what makes a lot of people wonder what's going on here is because we hear President Trump talk about an imminent deal and Iran denies it. Then Iran talks about progress and the White House calls that a fabrication. I mean, how do you explain the mixed messages from both sides?
10: I mean, this is really, it's Groundhog Day, but the groundhog is unwell because every day that we see these zigzags, these pronouncements that get denied by the other. I mean, there's a side of a psychological game here where each side wants to project that it doesn't need the deal anymore. It needs the deal less than the other side does, and this other side is more eager for a deal than they are. But, you know, when you hear the president say over and over again that he doesn't care about the midterms, that he's not in a hurry, you know, thou protest too much. Every time he says it, I think what the Iranians are hearing is the exact opposite, that he's trying to disprove what everyone knows to be the case. He really wants this deal. Now, he also wants to prove that Iran capitulated and surrendered, and he's going to have to choose between the two because he can't get both.
6: Do you think the president truly does not care about the midterms and is just sending that message out to Tehran as a way to make them think, hey, if you think that's going to pressure me, it's not going to work?
10: I mean, I'd really hesitate to try to put myself in the president's mind. I don't know what he thinks. It's very hard to follow him day to day. I suspect that on one level, he really does not care about the midterms. He's not on the ballot. He believes that he needs to do what he needs to do for his own sake. But every other day, he probably looks at the polls and dreads the fact of losing the Senate and the House. So I think it's both. And depending on the time of day, he will put the emphasis on one or the other, which kind of explains the zigzag between saying a deal is close and the next day saying he doesn't care if he reaches one.
6: But does a deal exist where both sides can feel they've walked away with at least some wins?
10: I mean, I think I could construct, I think, a narrative in which both sides claim victory. Iran claims victory because it proved its resilience, because it emerges with somewhat relative control of the strait, because it didn't surrender, and it didn't surrender against the most formidable armada you could assemble between the U.S. and Israel. And the U.S. could claim that it won, as the president likes to say virtually every day, because it decimated Iran's military, its navy, its nuclear facilities, it decapitated its leadership. So, yes, I think there is a possible narrative that both sides could claim to have, in which both sides could claim they have won. Again, they're not there yet, and whether we get there or not, I really can't tell at this point.
6: So, Robert, on the show yesterday, a former State Department official, Jennifer Gavito, told Steve Inskeep that the Trump administration fundamentally misunderstands the Iranian regime, as Iran doesn't believe it lost the war and doesn't have to make any compromises. What do you think of that assessment? Does that hold water?
10: I mean, it is really paradoxical. I think Jen Gavito is absolutely right. I mean, objectively, Iran's economy is battered and pummeled far more than ours. Same with their military. Their leadership has been assassinated and killed. Yet ask virtually anyone in the region who is winning today, who has proved that it is more resilient, who proves that it could withstand the test of time more, and all, virtually everyone would point to Iran. That's because we tend to look at the wrong metrics. We look at numbers of people killed, how many bridges we destroyed. Remember what Einstein said, not everything that can be counted counts, and not everything that counts can be counted. What matters here are some of the intangibles, and on that score, Iran is prevailing.
6: That's Robert Malley, former U.S. Special Envoy for Iran in the Biden administration. Robert, thank you very much.
10: Thank you.

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1: Coming up on 7:20 on this Thursday morning, coming up later on Morning Edition, an Ohio lawmaker is backing legislation called the Charlie Kirk American Heritage Act. 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

Upper 60s and sunny right now. Increasing clouds on this Thursday. A high near 76. Some strong winds out there. And then tomorrow, sunny and near 80. Gusty as well. And then cool Friday night into Saturday. Alternate side parking suspended, but we still must pay the parking meters.

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1: And this is WMIC in New York. Coming up on 7:30 in news headlines in just a minute. 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Upper 60s with sunshine now. We have more clouds on the way today. A high near 76 and those wind gusts to 26 miles an hour.
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4: From NPR News in Washington, I'm Dave Mattingly. Iran's Islamic Revolutionary Guard Corps says it responded to the latest strikes by the U.S. military. A U.S. official says American forces shot down four Iranian drones near the Strait of Hormuz and hit a launch site in Bandar Abbas it says was preparing to launch a fifth drone. U.S. Central Command says Iran launched drones and later fired a missile at Kuwait that was intercepted by Kuwaiti forces. North Korea is once again rejecting calls for denuclearization. The statement from Pyongyang follows talks in New Delhi involving India, the U.S., Japan, and Australia, where officials expressed concerns about the North. Jan Kamens in Broomby has more.
5: The State Department describes the Quad grouping as a diplomatic partnership committed to fostering a free and open Indo-Pacific. Secretary of State Marco Rubio was in attendance as Quad representatives met in India. Japan's foreign minister reaffirmed the group's commitment to the denuclearization of North Korea. In a joint statement, the Quad condemned, quote, North Korea's unlawful development of ballistic missiles and weapons of mass destruction. Pyongyang's foreign minister accuses the Quad of serving the U.S., quote, strategy for unipolar domination. The denuclearization of North Korea will never happen, he said. For NPR News, I'm Jan Kamens in Broomby in Taipei.
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1: On WNYC in New York, we're at upper 60s with some sunshine now at 7:32. Good morning. I'm Michael Hill. The New York State budget is finally done 8 weeks after it was due. WNYC's John Campbell reports lawmakers finished approving it late last night.
6: The $268.5 billion spending plan includes many of Governor Hochul's top priorities. That includes a rollback of the state's climate change goals, which the governor says would have hiked prices for consumers. But it's the tardiest state budget since 2010, and the fifth straight on Hochul's watch that's been late. The governor pointed a finger at the legislature.
7: They have a lot of questions, a lot of changes, and a lot of input. That's part of the process. But I would have been happy to be done April 1st.
6: Lawmakers say the governor's to blame. They take issue with her cramming policy proposals into budget talks.
1: Newark, New Jersey Mayor Raz Baraka wants state officials to step in at the Delaney Hall ICE Detention Center, where some detainees are nearly a week into a hunger strike. Newark has spent more than a year pushing back against the facility, suing its private operator, demanding inspections, and pressing for oversight. But the detention center continues to operate. Baraka says detainees are sick, hungry, and being denied medical care.
8: And so that's enough. If it was a state institution or local institution, we would have to investigate.
1: ICE detains or denies allegations of poor conditions at Delaney Hall. Baraka says the state health department is expected to request access, and he wants the state attorney general to investigate. The AG's office has not commented on Baraka's request. A beloved Bronx Zoo Asian elephant named Happy has died. The Wildlife Conservation Society says the 55-year-old elephant was euthanized on Tuesday after showing signs of age-related illness, including declining kidney and liver function. The conservation says Happy died peacefully surrounded by her caretakers, some of whom had cared for her for more than 30 years. The conservation says another Asian elephant at the zoo, Bronx Zoo, Patty, is 57 and doing well. Delays on Uptown F and Court Square-bound G trains, new rail schedules for NJ Transit starting Sunday. Alternate side parking suspended, but we still must pay the parking meters. Upper 60s with sunshine. Increasing clouds today, a high near 76, strong winds. Tomorrow sunny and near 80. Saturday mostly sunny and near 70.
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9: It's Morning Edition from NPR News. I'm Amy Martinez in Culver City, California.
10: And I'm Steve Inskeep in Washington, D.C. U.S. Immigration and Customs Enforcement, ICE, wants to look at you, looking at them. The agency plans to deploy hundreds of iris scanners around this country to identify people without legal status. So what are the privacy concerns about collecting biometric data this way? NPR's Meg Anderson reports.
11: One night last fall, Nereyi Mejias Cáceres was in her Chicago apartment with her husband and first-grade son when a Black Hawk helicopter filled with immigration officers descended on the building. Mejias spoke to NPR on a WhatsApp call from Venezuela. We spoke through an interpreter provided by the University of Chicago Immigrants' Rights Clinic, which is representing Mejias in a complaint against the federal government.
12: We were in our room. We were sleeping when they knocked on the door. They were pointing guns at us and they ordered us to leave.
11: Mejias fainted. When she came to, the officers took out a smartphone to take her photo. She had been crying and her eyes were swollen.
12: They asked me to open my eyes wide for the photo, so I did. I opened my eyes wide for the camera.
11: The officers were able to identify her. Mejias, who had a pending asylum case, was detained and eventually deported. Nicole Hallett is a law professor at the University of Chicago and directs the Immigrants' Rights Clinic. She thinks the officers wanted more than just an image of Mejias. She thinks they wanted a photo of her irises.
13: Because of the detail about how she needed to open her eyes.
11: The iris is like a fingerprint. It has intricate patterns that are unique to each person. Because of that, ICE has been leaning into the use of iris recognition technology. Last week, the Department of Homeland Security awarded a $25 million contract to a company called BI2 Technologies, which specializes in iris scanning. That's more than five times the amount of a previous contract the agency had with the company from last fall. DHS requested more than 1,500 iris scanners and access to the company's mobile app, which has a database where iris scans are stored. NPR reached out to BI2 multiple times to ask about their work with ICE. We did not hear back. The technology has been used by sheriffs for decades. A video on the company's YouTube channel says it was created more than 20 years ago and touts the accuracy of the technology.
14: Iris recognition has proven to be significantly more accurate, faster, less expensive, and easier to use than any other visible biometric on the human body.
11: Justin Smith leads the National Sheriff's Association and was sheriff in Larimer County, Colorado. He used BI2 iris scanners in his jail for booking.
15: It was a camera device mounted on a pole that they stare into. On the back, you can see that you're getting, you know, the right depth on the eye and the image to get in focus.
11: The image then goes into a database. Smith says they also used BI2's smartphone app in the field to identify people. He says it was useful, especially when police are looking for someone specific, but the person they stop doesn't have an ID on them.
15: Your only option to confirm them otherwise would be to take them actually into physical custody, have them do fingerprints and check records, and maybe it is the person.
11: But maybe it's not. He says he can see how identifying someone quickly could be helpful in targeted immigration enforcement. But he says,
15: I would say it's a balance test. It's not a black and white, always this, never that. It's a matter of how is it used?
11: In the case of the Chicago apartment raid, for instance, Hallett, the Chicago lawyer, says the government didn't use that technology lawfully.
13: The only way they were able to identify people was to illegally arrest them and then use this technology in order to identify them.
11: And she's not the only person who doesn't trust ICE to use its technology appropriately, especially after reports in cities like Minneapolis and Chicago of racial profiling and arrests of peaceful protesters.
16: This agency has already proven themselves to be a very rogue agency.
11: Cooper Quinton is with the Electronic Frontier Foundation, a nonprofit that advocates for digital privacy.
16: Could ICE start doing iris scannings of everybody they detain and then add that to their database and use that for further surveillance? Yeah, absolutely.
11: DHS declined an interview, but told NPR in a statement that ICE uses iris scanners to accurately identify people during immigration enforcement, and that it is using, quote, every tool available in these efforts. And DHS has a lot of tools these days. Facial recognition technology, license plate readers, location trackers. It's all, Quinton says, a way to broaden their intelligence to find and detain more people. Meg Anderson, NPR News.
10: The number of deaths in this country from drug overdoses continues to go down. NPR addiction correspondent Brian Mann reports on the parts of the country doing better and the parts of the country that are not.
17: Drug deaths nationally began trending downward in the summer of 2023 for the first time in decades. Dr. Nora Volkoff heads the National Institute on Drug Addiction, the federal government's top addiction research agency. She says at first the lower numbers seemed too good to be true.
18: We weren't certain that they were going to be sustainable. Not only have they been sustainable, but the decline has been higher. So this is very good news.
17: Drug fatalities across the country fell from more than 81,000 in 2024 to just under 70,000 in the 12-month period ending in December 2025. Progress was especially dramatic in Alabama, New York, and Virginia. Overdose deaths in those states were down more than 25%. Beth Meyerson, who studies addiction health policy at the College of Medicine at the University of Arizona in Tucson, says better access to medications that reverse opioid overdoses has been a game changer.
19: First responders and lay people have naloxone. We're beginning to see that naloxone is first aid.

0: This is NPR News.
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2: 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Coming up at 10 this morning, it's the Brian Lehrer Show. Democratic strategist and former New York State Senator Daniel Squadron talks about the role of state legislatures in the redistricting fights happening now. 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
3: The Scottish band Camera Obscura released their first album 25 years ago. Their brand of heartfelt, sometimes melancholy, indie pop meant they were often compared to fellow Scottish band Belle and Sebastian. But Camera Obscura set about creating their own sound and amassing a fiercely loyal audience until the death in 2015 of keyboardist Carrie Lander. The band went on extended hiatus after that, until a Belle and Sebastian music cruise brought them back. Now, Camera Obscura are back with a recent record and a back catalog that includes songs like this, Fifth in Line to the Throne. That's Camera Obscura with Fifth in Line to the Throne. They play tonight at White Eagle Hall in Jersey City. Details and the band's 2014 live set in our studio are at newsounds.org.
2: Sunshine across the area, 65 in Lloyd Harbor, 66 in Larchmont, and 67 in Linden, New Jersey. Upper 60s with sunshine in Soho. We'll have more clouds today, a high temperature near 76, and those wind gusts up to 26 miles an hour. Tomorrow, sunny and near 80, still gusty. And then on Saturday, mostly sunny and near 70. Sunday, sunny and mid-70s. So a pretty good-looking weekend as well. This is WNYC. Alternate side parking suspended, but we still must pay the parking meters.

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1: And this is WNYC. Coming up on 7:50 on this Thursday morning, next hour on Morning Edition, many people don't get the recommended colonoscopies or stool sample screenings for colorectal cancer. Now, in response, the American Cancer Society is adding blood tests to its guidance.
2: If someone is not going to do those other tests, then having a blood-based option, we think, will be good for some patients.
1: That's next hour on Morning Edition in about 15 minutes. Upper 60s right now and sunshine in Soho. Increasing clouds, though, today with a high in the mid-70s. We'll have some strong winds as well. Then tomorrow, sunny and near 80. Saturday, mostly sunny and near 70. It'll be windy as well. Then Sunday, sunshine in mid-70s. So the weekend looks good, too. This is WNYC in New York.

0: It's Morning Edition on WNYC. I'm Michael Hill. The New York Knicks are going to the NBA Finals and have a shot at winning their first championship in 53 years. 1973, when Richard Nixon was president. WNYC's Walter Wuthman reports legions of fans are celebrating by taking to the streets, buying jerseys, and in some cases, getting Knicks tattoos.
1: Tattoo artist Esteban Cossi has a studio on the edge of Manhattan's Chinatown. It features a huge wall tapestry and a sleepy pit bull named Riley. Giovanni Mujica drove 30 miles from Merrick, Long Island, to be here on this rainy morning. Cossi jokes and asks if he's come in for a Brooklyn Nets tattoo.
2: What if that Brooklyn Nets tattoo, right?
3: Yeah, hell no. Hell no. Absolutely not.
1: Mujica says he's been thinking of getting a Knicks tattoo for a while, but the team's historically dominant playoff run inspired him to commit.
3: You know what? I guess this is the time, you know? This is the time to do it, you know? Pull the trigger.
1: And Mujica's not alone. Tattoo artists across the city say they've been flooded with requests for Knicks tattoos since the start of the playoffs last month. Some are getting full portraits of point guard Jalen Brunson. Others want the Statue of Liberty in a Knicks jersey. Mujica asks for something simpler, the Knicks logo in black and white on his right calf. Cossi fires up the tattoo machine and gets to work. Mujica says he draws life lessons from basketball. Take the Knicks' first game against the Cleveland Cavaliers in the Eastern Conference Finals. The team was down 22 points in the fourth quarter.
3: I was just like, they could come back. They've done it before, you know. It's near impossible, but, you know, it was like the Dumb and Dumber skit, so there's a chance, you know. I was just like, there's always a chance.
1: The Knicks tied the game. In the final seconds, one of the Cavs players tried to make one last shot. The ball hit the back rim and then bounced out.
3: After that, I did not worry. I was like, wow, you know, like that in and out. It was just like the basketball gods was like, this is Knicks season. This is our year. And I had to believe, and I was like, you know what? Time for the tat.
1: Mujica says the tattoo will remind him to never stay down and never count himself out of anything.
3: This is our redemption story. We're doing stuff that, you know, historically has never been done in the NBA. So, you know, let's end it with the championship.
1: Cossi finishes the final lines and wipes away the extra ink. Mujica hops up to see his new tattoo for the first time.

Nick's memory from the last 27 years. The good, the bad, and the very disappointing. Send us a short voice memo at yourvoice@wnyc.org. Please include your full name and where you live. And if you have photos you want to share, send those over too. We may play your comments on the air and post photos to social media.

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1: It's Morning Edition on WNYC. I'm Michael Hill. Thousands of New Yorkers are at imminent risk of losing their food assistance benefits next week. That's because the Trump administration's new work requirements for the SNAP program took effect earlier this year, and the grace period ends June 1st. That's next Monday. Joining us now to discuss the latest is WNYC's Karen Yee. Karen, remind us what's happening here. Why are so many food stamp recipients in danger of losing their benefits right now?
2: Well, the Supplemental Nutrition Assistance Program, or SNAP, has had a work requirement before, but New York has long been exempt from those rules. That's now changing in a pretty significant way. New York's waiver from existing work rules ended when congressional Republicans passed a measure last summer that was signed by President Trump. And under that, additional groups of people who were never subject to the rules before have to start proving that they are working, volunteering, or in school to hold on to their benefits for more than 3 months. Now, Republicans have said this is a way to curb waste and fraud and get more people working. But I spoke to Scott French. He's the administrator for the city's Human Resources Administration. And he says this is an attack on the safety net system.
3: Which means it is an attack on every single one of these individuals who relies on the social safety net. So it was never a question in our minds that we were going to do every single thing we could to help make sure people stayed on SNAP. And we continue to do it.
2: The rules apply to able-bodied people between 18 and 64 years old, which is a much higher age range than it used to be. And now new groups like veterans, homeless people, and those aging out of foster care are subject to the rules as well.
1: Now, June 1st, as we said, is Monday. Who's still in danger of having their benefits turned off?
2: The city estimates it's about 43,000 New Yorkers who haven't yet shown that they're complying with the rules or have proven they can be exempt because, say, a medical issue or a disability. And surprisingly, the largest percentage of those at risk are actually young men. The city says 40% of the people who haven't met the rules yet are between 18 to 30 years old, and 24% are between 18 to 24 years old, and overall, most of them are men.
1: Now, Karen, why is it?
2: I think, you know, it's partly because young people just have fewer exemptions that they're eligible for. Like older adults may have a medical issue or a disability. And anecdotally, city workers who I've been speaking to say that they're finding young people maybe on their parents' SNAP cases and maybe just turning 18. So they're starting to navigate the requirements for themselves. Others are maybe graduating college or were doing an internship, some sort of transitioning between different stages of their lives. And some did see the notices, but didn't know how serious to take it or just aren't really great at that paperwork follow-up. And the city's still doing some analysis to figure out what's going on here as well.
1: What has the city been doing other than the analysis?
2: Well, my takeaway is that they're really trying to take on as much of the administrative burden on the back end just to make it easier for individuals who are having to navigate the rules and figure it out on their own. And the first step the city took was figuring out who this even applies to. Like I said, because work rules haven't been in place for years, people who maybe have a medical issue or a physical or developmental disability haven't had to document that with the city. And so what the city's Human Resources Administration did was to figure out, okay, who are the people that we know are exempt, who has a medical issue that's maybe documented with the public hospital system, who's enrolled with the public universities and could meet the education requirement, and really leveraging that city data that's available to start culling down the list of who could be marked as exempt or already complying. About 126,000.

0: And people have to meet these rules in the city. About 80,000 so far have complied. The mayor's office for public engagement has also gotten into the game and launched a door knocking campaign across the five boroughs. They're using lists of people who haven't responded to the city's letters about work requirements and encouraging them to take action. I did go out with a couple of door knockers last week, and I met city worker Judy Pepe, and he says people were really thankful that they were there.
1: Some people don't usually see government workers in the community like reaching out, knocking on doors. They actually have been getting notices, but they just thought it wasn't something of a big deal.
0: So thousands of doors, the city's also doing phone banking. They set up a partnership with the nonprofits to pool volunteer positions that could help folks comply. Even the mayor put out a little PSA on social media to target more young people.
2: So what happens if someone gets booted off the benefits? Is it permanent?
0: Well, the city says it's not over, and they're really urging people to get in touch with them, whether it's now or it's after June 1st. There are ways, the city can work with you to help you comply. Even after you lose your benefits, you have options. Erin Dalton is the commissioner for the Department of Social Services, and she says she expects more people to reach out to the city once they realize their benefits have stopped.
3: I don't look forward to the day when anyone loses their benefits. It's not over. They can re-engage with us, and they should tell others how to work with us to comply. So it's the first opportunity for it to become real for people.
0: So there are 43,000 people who are at risk, and that number keeps changing. The city hopes that number keeps going down over the next couple of days. But the city's message is simple: pick up their call, and if you miss it, call them back. It's never too late.
2: That's WNYC's Karen Yee. Karen, thank you for this.
0: Thanks, Michael.
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7: And clear of the closing doors, please.
2: Marketplace Morning Report is coming up next, and then in 10 minutes at 9 o'clock, it's the BBC News Hour on WNYC. 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
8: Good morning, WNYC. I'm Sean Lay. On today's News Hour, Israeli attacks in southern Lebanon as evacuation orders affect nearly 15% of the country, and Paul McCartney on how the media made him doubt his memories. That's BBC News Hour coming up at 9 on WNYC.
2: Low 70s on this Thursday morning with some sunshine in Soho. We'll have more clouds today, a high near 76 degrees. Wind gusts to 26 miles an hour. And then tomorrow sunny and near 80, still gusty. Saturday mostly sunny, near 70, still gusty. Then Sunday, sunshine in mid-70s. So a nice stretch here of some spring weather. Alternate sign parking suspended, but we still must pay the parking meters. And taking a quick look at your subways this morning, multiple delays. Check before you go.
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9: From Marketplace, I'm Nova Safo. Good morning. Most companies are now using AI to help with hiring, about 90%, according to the World Economic Forum. But a new study from the Stanford Institute for Human-Centered AI finds that one such hiring tool, used by lots of companies, is often biased against Black and Asian applicants. Marketplace's Samantha Fields has more.
11: Anyone who's been job searching knows it's rough out there. Companies aren't posting many jobs, and when they do, they get tons of applications.
12: They almost have to use an algorithm in some way to be able to look through the number of applications that are coming in.
11: Sarah Banna at Chapman University says the AI tool she and her study co-authors looked at screens applicants by having them play behavioral video games. She says the company behind it actively tries to eliminate bias.
12: But what we find is they still end up with racial bias in the algorithm.
11: The AI discriminated against Black applicants in about 25% of jobs and against Asian applicants in about 15% of jobs. This is a tool that many companies are using. So Kathleen Creel, a co-author at Northeastern University, says if you apply to 5 different places,
13: it could be that the same system is actually screening your resume at all 5 of those. And so these 5 supposedly independent chances are no longer independent.
11: This is a real problem, says Aluk Mehta at the Center for Strategic and International Studies.
14: Unless companies take steps to really include human review and manage how these systems are being deployed internally, they're going to replicate patterns all across industry.
11: And people who are already marginalized in hiring could be marginalized even further. I'm Samantha Fields for Marketplace.
9: Let's do the numbers. Well, more strikes between the U.S. and Iran are sending oil prices right back up this morning. Brent crude is up 2% at $96 per barrel. Overnight, the Hang Seng Index in Hong Kong fell 1.25%. Dow, S&P, and NASDAQ futures are pointing down, but just marginally at about 0.1% each.
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9: The Federal Reserve's preferred measure of inflation just came out, the Personal Consumption Expenditures Price Index. It shows April prices up 3.8% on an annual basis. That's as expected and hotter than inflation in March. Excluding food and energy, core prices in April rose 3.3%. Before the Iran war, about a third of the world's fertilizer that shipped by sea moved through the Strait of Hormuz. And in the last 3 months, fertilizer prices have risen between 30 and 50%, according to the American Farm Bureau Federation. There were fears early on during the war that such increases would force farmers to plant less. So we're checking in with economist Faith Parham of the Farm Bureau to see how things have shaked out. Good morning.
15: Good morning.
9: So the latest outlook from the Agriculture Department for this year projects that wheat production will be down, corn and rice production down. How much of that do you think is because of the Iran war disruptions?
15: So this first survey they do with farmers is done right at the end of February and beginning of March. So we might be seeing some changes in planting due to the conflict in Iran. And so when June comes around, they'll do their June acreage report. That's when farmers will tell us what they actually planted and not just what they intended to plant. We might see some more changes there. Soybeans are less nitrogen intensive, so they require less fertilizer. So we might see more shift to those soybean acres.
9: A lot of what farmers here grow are global commodities. So from the consumer perspective, if yields are affected globally, what does that mean for consumers and what should they be expecting either this fall or early next year?
15: So it's because these are global commodities, you know, things like barley, corn, and wheat, all these, you know, used in some sort of production. If there is a global shortfall and we see yields really dropping in other countries, we will see those prices go higher, which could translate to higher food prices. But it is really early to tell. We'll have to see what yields coming out of the rest of the world look like when their crop season ends. Really, also a big thing, too, is fuel prices. Agriculture is a very trucking intensive industry. So higher diesel prices will make, you know, things more expensive for the farmer. We we've seen farm margins in the negative for the last 3 years going on 4. So it'll continue to strain that farm economy, but also just be more expensive to move those products.
9: And what accounts for the losses prior to the disruptions caused by the Iran war?
15: So record high production expenses. Since the COVID-19 pandemic, we've seen a wave of inflation that really hasn't subsided in ag input costs. Things like the seed, the fertilizer, the chemicals they use, their equipment, all of these things, labor has become really expensive for farmers across the country. And all of those production expenses continue to add up while farmers continue to get paid very little for their crops. So farmers are price takers. So just because their production expenses are going up doesn't mean they get to charge more for their commodity. They just have to accept that global price for it. And so we've seen losses across the farming community.
9: Are you seeing, you know, more consolidation, more people choosing to leave farming completely?
15: Yes, so we have seen an increase in the number of farm bankruptcies, but also farm closures. Farm bankruptcies are only for folks that make the majority of their money farming. And most of our farms across the country are dual income households, or they work other jobs to make the farming math out. So we've seen an increase of farm closures. And what we're also seeing is more and more kids that don't want to come back to the farm after leaving school. Right now, the economic situation is very bleak. And so it's harder and harder to get those young folks back to the farm to continue those family farms. So we've seen, you know, 6-7 generation farms, you know, close their gate and sell. Most of this land is staying in agriculture, not all of it, but most of it. But we're again seeing more consolidation into larger operations. We are seeing families combine to, you know, incorporate and have bigger family farms to make sure that they can stay afloat.
9: Faith Parham is an economist with the American Farm Bureau Federation. Thank you very much.
15: Thank you.
9: I'm Nova Safo with the Marketplace Morning Report. 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

0: It's the Brian Lehrer Show on WNYC. Good morning, everyone. Here's a reality with the Supreme Court canceling much of the Voting Rights Act. The court locked the federal government out of the redistricting debate to a large degree and gave it almost entirely to the states. You probably know that. And it's just the latest example of how much political change in whatever direction now runs through state capitals. Texas and California and others have now changed their congressional districts. Just this week, South Carolina surprised some people by deciding not to lock out their only black member of Congress, Jim Clyburn. The New York state budget finally got approved last night with many policy changes that respond to the court and to the Trump administration. We'll look at some of those specifics in our next segment. So political change in whatever direction runs so much through the state capitals now. It runs through Trenton and Albany and Sacramento. Yes, through Austin and Baton Rouge, through Columbus and Columbia, through Madison and Tallahassee, less through Washington and more through Lincoln. That's the capital of Nebraska. You didn't know that, did you? Well, one former New York state lawmaker is now the co-founder of a movement called the States Project and author of a new book called The Fourth Branch, How State Government Can Save Our Union. Daniel Squadron argues that not just during the Trump years, but over the last 15 to 20 years, states have done more harm or good than Congress on almost every issue. Let's talk. Daniel Squadron used to represent much of Western Brooklyn in the New York State Senate as a Democrat. He's also been an aide to Senator Chuck Schumer, among other things. Again, his book is called The Fourth Branch, How State Government Can Save Our Union. Daniel, thanks for coming on. Welcome back to WNYC.
1: Thanks for having me. It's good to be back.
0: I'm going to dive right in on one example from your book, then we'll pull back for a larger context. You write that despite President Trump pulling the U.S. out of the Paris Climate Agreement, 75% of the goals in the agreement could be accomplished by the states. How'd you come up with that number?
1: At the States Project, we have a research team that has been looking at this, works with outside advocacy groups and academics and experts. And one way is you actually look at the legislative record and debates in the states that have committed to goals more aggressive than Paris since the first time Trump pulled out of it. And remember, this is a thing Obama entered, Trump exited, Biden entered, Trump exited again. In that period of time, California, New York, Washington, Illinois, a number of others have committed to more aggressive climate goals. And in each case, the legislative record and the background shows what the impact would be. And you can compare that, you can sum that up and compare that to what the federal government committed to.
0: We just saw that in action in the New York state budget for this fiscal year that got passed last night. It delays implementation of the state's carbon reduction goals in the name of shorter term affordability. But it represents how much power states have over the issue, right?
1: Right. The headline there is a huge part of people's household budget is their energy costs. They've gone way up since COVID inflation got started. And it's up to the state to balance these really important competing priorities. You need to be saving people on their bills, making it easy to make ends meet. And you need to be innovating and creating an energy system of the future. It's the biggest surprise of all that isn't that those are complicated, difficult issues that have a huge impact on people's lives. What's surprising is that conversation in Washington is much more irrelevant than in the 50 state capitals.
0: So give us the bigger picture. Despite the intense pace of change under Trump, why do you say over the last 15 plus years, that time frame, states have done more harm or good than Congress has on almost every issue?
1: Well, what I like to do is at the States Project, we're largely powered by giving circles, groups of people who come together and create their own identity and choose a state they want to help impact. And so when we get groups of giving circles in a room, I say, what's a domestic policy issue you care about? Open the floor. And on everyone, and I've been doing this now 5-6 years, I have never once had a question where in that 15-year period, the federal government, or certainly Congress, has done more than state legislatures have. The challenging one sometimes can be Obamacare. Of course, now that's more than 15 years ago. But the reason it's actually an aha moment for folks is its biggest provision, perhaps, certainly one of the couple most important, was the expansion of Medicaid. that wasn't a thing the federal government did. The federal government made money available to states. Today, 17 years after it was passed, there are nearly 100 million Americans who are not benefiting from the expansion of Medicaid from Obamacare because their state legislatures have refused. But, what are the topics you hear about most from your callers and listeners? And I'll give you the specific example.
0: So, listeners, we can take them up on that. A few phone calls and texts for Daniel Squadron here. Before we get into the specifics, and there are so many, from the New York State budget, which finally passed last night with our Albany reporter, John Campbell. I don't know how much sleep he's gotten.
1: I remember those days.
0: Yeah, right, when you were a legislature. But listeners, 212-433-WNYC, call or text 212-433-9692. You know, one way to put some human meat on the bones of the words in this book, anyone listening who has been an activist on any issue at the state level in New York or New Jersey or Connecticut or any other state, why did you focus there rather than the federal government? Or other current and former state government officials in any state or anyone else, tell us a story or ask a question of Daniel Squadron, former New York State Senator from Brooklyn, founder of the States Project, and author now of The Fourth Branch, How State Government Can Save Our Union, 212-433-WNYC, 212-433-9692, call or text. We'll get to why your title, your book title, sounds so optimistic considering everything that's going on. But tell us one personal story from your time in the New York State Legislature. Was there like an aha moment where, even though you ran for that office, you know, you obviously wanted that job, you knew you were going into state government, where you realized, wow, this is so much more impactful compared to Washington than I even realized?
1: You know, it's a funny thing, and I go through this journey in the book, both my own and then other state lawmakers around the country. I ran because I really thought it was the worst place in politics. That was almost the title of the book. And I thought, you know, that's got to be the place you can have the biggest impact if you're trying to just improve things. Start the place that's worst off. What surprised me, my first 2 years in office, I was in the first Democratic trifecta, both chambers of the legislature and the governor, since really the Great Depression, effectively. And I could not believe how much I was able to get done, whether it was permanent funding for public housing or directing nearly $1 billion in new social services money to keep people housed and fed and have more opportunity for jobs and employment. And here's the thing. That two-year period, for those of your listeners who remember, was maybe the most dysfunctional in the last five, seven decades of the state. There was a bare majority for Democrats. As I talk about in the book, I think more than a half dozen of my Democratic colleagues, before we even talk about the Republican side, ended up subsequently living in federal penitentiaries for a period. There were no votes to give. There was a coup that shut down the state government for a full month. On every issue, the worst person was the decider, and there was still a huge impact. So that was an enormous lesson for me. The second was after a Florida teen named Trayvon Martin was murdered in Florida, and the person who killed him was not prosecuted because of something called the Stand Your Ground law, I started to learn about something called ALEC, the American Legislative Exchange Council, which is the most important organization in American civic life most people have never heard of. And I started to see that ALEC was generating ideas with messaging and policy, including in my own state of New York. In fact, my Republican colleagues were introducing bills and debating them that still had an ALEC watermark on it. And there was no equivalent for people who shared my view and sort of what it means to be to believe in the American values and the American promise.
0: And so if ALEC was one particular conservative interest group focused on state policies with respect to gun laws, as you mentioned, and other things, you note in the book that Project 2025, the Heritage Foundation's big policy blueprint for Trump, was an example of a relentless focus by Heritage on the states. So take us to that level. Relentless focus by Heritage, Project 2025. How, for example?
1: Well, the same guy who founded ALEC in the early 1970s founded Heritage.
0: Who's that?
1: Same year, Paul Weyrich. Paul Weyrich, who also founded the Moral Majority, which created the coalition between a small group of elite conservative Catholics and the evangelical movement, actually also founded the first conservative radio, conservative television network with Roger Ailes in the 1970s, the one that didn't go as well as Fox News did 20 years later. And from the beginning, he and some other folks knew that if you were going to try to change the ideological center, if you were going to try to change the issues that the Republican Party focused on, Washington, D.C. was the hardest place to do it. It is it is where the most the largest donors, elected officials, lobbyists, advocates are. But it's not a place that changes. And so they knew they had to go to the states to try to change the country. And so if you actually look at Trumpism, and if you look at these ideas of, you know, whether the ideological ones of blood and soil that J.D. Vance now talks about, or specific ones like you can never raise taxes for any purpose, these all were pushed in the states because the Republican Party in Washington, D.C. in the 1970s didn't want to do it. And so Weyrich and the Kochs and folks who read the Lewis Powell's famous memo, they did that in the states. Meanwhile, left of center, the Democratic side, there was no equivalent. It just continued to operate like a political party.
0: So that's what you're trying to do with the States Project. Lewis Powell, the Supreme Court Justice Lewis Powell, what's that memo?
1: Prior to becoming a Supreme Court Justice, his next-door neighbor was head of advocacy for the United States Chamber of Commerce and a former state lawmaker, unsurprisingly, asked him to write a memo on how business could reassert itself in its proper place at the center of the public square. And, of course, Lewis Powell talked about the federal government and media, but also said you got to do state and local. That's where you actually build power.
0: Before we get to Trumpism and what's going on right now and how it relates to your book and your activist group, another point of history. There was a big wave during the Obama years of Republicans in the Tea Party movement and elsewhere putting a lot of focus on state legislature and governor races. I think you have stats on that, on how many states Republicans came to control, even when the Democrats, Obama and Biden, were president, and how that may be heading somewhat back the other way now. Do you have off the top of your head any of those numbers?
1: Well, more than 1,000 seats, I think it's more like 1,400 seats, flipped from Republican to Democrat during the period of Obama's presidency. In 2010, the famous Tea Party takeover of Congress flipped more legislative chambers than had ever flipped on a single day. The specific number is eluding me now, but it was in the double digits of legislative chambers that flipped power on Election Day in 2010, as I recall. And we're still living with the consequences of it because state legislatures, as you opened with, draw congressional maps and state legislative maps. And they do it normally after the census that happens every 10 years. They're required to. And so between 2010 and 2012, they redrew the map of the country to make it much harder to have competitive elections to win majorities. And that lasted through the first Trump years. And those maps were what people ran on in 2020 to then draw the maps for this decade, even before Trump's mid-decade redistricting arms race was set off because he personally called state lawmakers in Texas last summer.
0: And one of the things that I think makes Democrats, and you could say on some level just advocates of democracy, the most nervous is the fact that where did the Trump campaign try to flip the results of the 2020 election? Through state legislatures and state courts, but largely through state legislatures that they hoped would overturn the results as they were counted. And of course, it didn't happen. It didn't happen maybe in any state, certainly not to the extent that would have changed the outcome of the election. But Republicans have been running for that kind of power in state legislature since. So this is a scary prospect for a lot of people for 2028, maybe even for 2026 this year in congressional elections after they happen, right?
1: Absolutely. This is a chilling story in the book. You know, everyone knows the story of January 6th at this point. But I actually think the most dangerous day for the legitimate outcome of the 2020 election was the day before Thanksgiving, people don't know this story, but Trump invited the leaders, Republican leaders of both chambers of the Michigan legislature to the Oval Office personally. He hosted them. And he asked them to have their appointees on the Michigan Board of Canvassers refuse to certify Michigan's election. That night, they were photographed having drinks at the Trump International Hotel, enjoying their little junket to D.C. The next week, one of them agreed and had his appointee vote to prevent the certification of the election. If the other one had agreed as well, Michigan's election would have gone into chaos. That would have started dominoes on other states scrambling to do Trump's bidding and undermine the legitimate election. Things like Brad Raffensperger in Georgia or January 6th never would have occurred because the dominoes would have been falling. He knew, Donald Trump, that the way to undermine the result of the election was through state lawmakers. And thank goodness one Republican in Michigan did the right thing to prevent that.
0: If you're just joining us, my guest is Daniel Squadron, former New York State Senator from Brooklyn, co-founder of the group, The States Project, and now author of The Fourth Branch, How State Government Can Save Our Union. I invited listeners to give some examples of how they've tried to bring change, positive according to them, on any kind of issue through state government. Then, as I said, we're going to get more into current Trump policy, the Supreme Court. There's a major double standard here that we'll call out or that I'll ask you about. But a couple of stories first. Jane in Port Washington, you're on WNYC. Hi, Jane. Jane, turn your radio off. You're hearing us on delay. Just listen to your phone. Hello. All right, we're going to come back to Jane. Let's try Farhana in Queens. Farhana, you're on WNYC. Hi.
2: Hi, good morning, Brian, a longtime listener. Can you hear me?
0: Yes. Hi.
2: Awesome. Yeah, I'm a local activist. I've been born and raised in Queens, but we moved to Long Island. And I'm a Muslim American, and we've been working towards getting Eid holidays passed. Yesterday, we just celebrated Eid al-Adha. And on Long Island, it's a very granular process. And for the last 4 years, we've been going to Albany to advocate for a statewide Eid holiday for school closures so that everyone can celebrate with their families. And, you know, it's a long process, but since we've seen some success on Long Island district by district, it's a very granular process. But having passed a few of the schools, we saw that it is possible. So we've been trying to advocate for it at the state level. And it's been 4 years, and we're still trying to get it passed. New York City has Eid holidays passed, but we're still trying to see if Kathy can get us across the finish. We've worked with all these senators and assemblymen. A few years ago, we were mentored by Zohran Mamdani himself, who really helped us, you know, mentored us and guided us how to advocate for legislation at the state level. And we're hoping to get it passed eventually through the state so that everyone in New York State can celebrate.
0: Yeah, and it's a good example because you're never going to get a national holiday declared out of, you know, any of the Eids, right? But maybe you can do so at the state level like you did at the local level in New York City.
1: I love this story only because when I was in office, I represented an addition to Brooklyn, Lower Manhattan, including Manhattan's historic Chinatown. And I led
0: and,
1: the
0: and
1: fight.
0: Forgive me, I said Brooklyn before, but it also included Lower Manhattan, your old district. Sorry.
1: Go ahead. I was going to get it in one way or the other on behalf of my constituents, Brian. But I advocated for Lunar New Year to be a school holiday. At some schools in my district, you had, you know, 80% absentee rates during Lunar New Year. And working with Ron Kim and some others, we actually held up the state budget to get it done. That was a decision made by the city, but because of state advocacy, and then Eid and Diwali, I believe, are now holidays because it followed that. Now, I've become a little, I wonder a little bit more about whether we could kind of give everyone a couple of days pass so that we have more open days of school, and there's a broader policy question. But the point for this conversation and for your advocacy, which really will succeed if you continue doing it at the state level, is this is a state decision. People look at their local school district, the number of days their kids are in school, when the school day starts and ends. They think that's a local decision. It's heavily controlled by the state.
0: Now we have Jane in Port Washington with her example, I think. Hi, Jane. You're on WNYC. Take two.
3: Hi. Hi. Thank you for taking my call. I was a member of the League of Women Voters, and I was their natural resources person in the 90s. So that shows how old I am. But nevertheless, we worked, my team worked on the bottle bill in New York State, for New York State, I should say. And we did it for 3 years, going to Albany, going out to Long Island, further out in Suffolk County, et cetera. We tried very, very hard. Finally got it passed. Not many states passed it. But I think it made the way easier for more recycling in our state and throughout the country. So I'm very proud of those 3 years. So
0: the bottle bill is what gave us the 5% deposit so that cans and bottles get recycled because people will bring them back. Are you aware, Jane, that there's a current push in Albany? I'll ask John Campbell in our next segment, our Albany reporter, if this got through. But there's been a push in Albany to increase that to 10 cents so that the people who actually, you know, pay their bills by collecting bottles on the street and then redeeming them, we've all seen those people if we are not one of them. Because the bottle bill was passed that long ago at 5 cents. Now they say, hey, with inflation, it should be 10 cents. So is this something you're aware of?
3: I'm aware of it. It's been talked about even back in the day, making it higher and water bottles being included and all kinds of things that are good innovations, I think. But, you know, in the current political scheme of things, I'm not so sure it's going to happen, but we'll see.
0: Jane, thank you very much. Yeah, we'll ask John Campbell about that when he comes on in a few minutes. You know, the argument is, hey, if people are so desperate that they're making their living or a meaningful part of it by picking up bottles and cans from the street that other people didn't bother to get the 5 cent deposit back on, couldn't it just be 10 cents? Of course, that'll increase the cost of every bottle to the original purchaser by that 5 cents, but there's an issue. Daniel, there's certainly a double standard, or maybe better to say no standard here, right? And I don't even think that this is what you're trying to call out in your book, but the conservative ethic on paper is states' rights. It goes back to slavery, and Jim Crow is the most iconic examples that everybody knows. But for much of the 20th century, the general conservative belief was that the federal government was leaning left, so they would frequently cite the principle of federalism, which refers to state power, and they would cite the 10th Amendment to the Constitution. Folks, if you haven't heard it recently, quote, "The powers not delegated to the United States by the Constitution, nor prohibited by it, to the states, are reserved to the states, respectively, or to the people." That's the 10th Amendment. But now, in power in Washington, the conservative movement isn't so federalist. It wants to tell California that it can't have its own carbon policy, that states can't make mifepristone available by mail order, that they can't have affirmative action or other DEI policies at the state level, and we could go down a long list. So is there a single standard that your movement promotes, or are you just reacting to power as it currently exists and fighting your battles in state legislatures because that's where you find them?
1: Well, I would never use the word just before power when it comes to politics. Certainly, in a democracy, power is distributed fairly based on the elections, but it's a really important thing. Here's what I'd say. I go back just very briefly and hopefully in a lively way to the Federalist Papers, which, you know, made clear that federalism was about preventing monarchy and preventing a centralization of power that could lead to despotism. But it wasn't an excuse for racist laws or a justification for undoing government's capacity to improve people's lives and build big things. That happened over time, as you point out. It happened in the compromise that was in the original Constitution. It happened before the Civil War, Reconstruction, and post-New Deal, as you point out, in the conservative and Reagan movements. But there's nothing about state power that means it can't be used to drive forward people's individual rights to have equal opportunity as all other Americans, or can't be done to build government. In fact, it was states in the New Deal, our state, a former state senator, Franklin Roosevelt, and Francis Perkins, who went on to be labor secretary, who built government capacity in New York State people had never seen before taking it to Washington as the New Deal. So, you know, Reagan was super conscious of this. He had ALEC lawmakers in the White House every year. I was never invited to the White House in my time in office. Now, you know, I was a mid-bencher, so, but there's not the same focus. Donald Trump has been personally calling state lawmakers in Texas. It was just reported he did it in South Carolina, even though they rejected him in the last week. He did it in Indiana over the last year. The focus on an understanding of state power is a necessity if you're going to be a participant in our democracy. What states do with it, I have a worldview that, you know, the promise of the Declaration of Independence is the greatest promise people have ever made, and we need to make it ever more real every day. But if you have a different worldview, you should still be fighting in the states. And that's the real message here, especially because, and I know people won't love to hear this, but it's very, very hard to have an impact on federal outcomes as a regular, everyday citizen. It's extremely likely and possible to have an impact in states. We just heard examples from just two people who called in were having an impact. And so the States Project is really about understanding power, because that's a good thing, not a bad thing in a democracy, and then giving people the tools through giving circles to do something about it where it matters most.
0: You note that so many Trump policies, to get to the current moment, have targeted state power. And so many recent Supreme Court decisions have been about empowering or limiting the states. Want to cite a few top Trump interventions you have in mind?
1: Well, for sure. I think the most chilling, the thing that people should be, I think, most worried about in our democracy right now, and this is the times we live in, are Truth Social posts in which Donald Trump has said that elections should be federalized. He also pushed the SAVE Act, which failed in Congress, but he said was the single most important thing. I believe he made a Jesus comparison when the SAVE Act was being considered. He has put out executive orders to force states to share information with the federal government so that they can meddle in elections. That is A1 top of the list interference. And by the way, counter to what Ronald Reagan said, which is the reason we don't have autocracy in this country is because of states. There are some others, though, because he has refused to send money to states that has been allocated by Congress legally. When he sent ICE to the streets of Minnesota before it murdered two Americans in cold blood, he was pushing the governor and the state police to follow their edicts, even though that is not their job. Their job is to follow the state constitution within the limits of the federal constitution. So every one of the most chilling acts of his fundamentally comes down to this interplay.
0: So as we start to run out of time, your book is optimistically titled The Fourth Branch, How State Government Can Save Our Union. So why, from your obviously more left-leaning political standpoint, do you think state government can save our union rather than seeing this devolution of power as a threat?
1: There's just two reasons. The first is the one I was just talking about. Small numbers of people can have an outsized impact on their lives and our country's future by focusing on states. And today, they're mostly left to the worst players in our political system, whether that's inside lobbyists or Donald Trump and the MAGA movement. If even a small number of people take up this argument and this fight, whether by joining the States Project or doing other work themselves, as we heard from the callers, it will change the direction of the country. People are not observers to the destruction of their democracy if they focus at the level they can have an impact. The second reason is good things are happening all over this country every day. And the state budget, you're going to talk about, you know, its strengths and weaknesses, but it's a state budget that pushes things forward. People talk about paid family leave being a thing that every other developed or wealthy country in the world has, but not the United States. Well, actually, more than 100 million Americans do have it, thanks to state action. You talk about even a state like Texas, which generates more clean energy at lower kilowatt hours for consumers than any other state in the country. When you get out of the Manichaean good and evil struggle of D.C., where party is all that matters and power is about whether the democracy continues to exist, you start getting inspired every day. I was inspired by South Carolina Republicans and Democrats who said no way to mid-decade redistricting just in the last week, even when the president personally called them.
0: Daniel Squadron, former state senator from parts of Brooklyn and Manhattan, and co-founder of the States Project, author now of The Fourth Branch, How State Government Can Save Our Union. Thank you for sharing it with us.
1: Thank you so much for having me on.
0: And yeah, coming up next, our Albany reporter John Campbell on the New York state budget as it actually got passed. How much tax the rich? How much climate retrenchment? Car insurance reform, yes or no? Covering health insurance or food from the federal cuts? And much more after all these months of debate. John will have the answers right after this. This is Brian Lehrer, and on my show, we have a long tradition of putting you in direct contact with the local leaders our region has elected. That's why I'm pleased to announce the return of Ask the Mayor. Every 3 months throughout the year, Mayor Zoran Mamdani will join me. I'll ask him some of my questions, and then you'll get a chance to ask some of yours through live calls and texts. Ask the Mayor returns this Tuesday, June 2nd at 10 a.m. on WNYC.
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0: You just heard that promo for Ask the Mayor, which returns with Mayor Zoran Mamdani to the show next Tuesday. 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

0: Brian Lehrer on WNYC. Now, WNYC and Gothamist Albany reporter John Campbell with details of the New York State budget that finally got passed last night, 8 weeks into the fiscal year that began on April 1st, and with so many consequential policy items. But spoiler alert, Democratic Assemblymember Diana Moreno of Western Queens is not happy with the results.
1: In July, 450 New Yorkers will lose their health insurance. An additional 300,000 households will see cuts to SNAP food assistance, and tens of thousands more will lose the housing access vouchers they depend on to keep a roof over their head. New York State had a chance to reverse these devastating cuts by having the wealthiest corporations and individuals pay their fair share. While the legislature was ready to take action this session, Governor Hochul refused. This was not a negotiation. This was a complete capitulation to billionaires and corporations by Governor Hochul at a time they're already receiving $12 billion in tax breaks from the Trump administration.
0: So Assemblymember Moreno is not happy. And by the way, she meant to say in July, 450,000 New Yorkers will lose their health insurance. But spoiler alert, too, neither is Republican Assemblymember Michael Tenoucis of South Brooklyn in Staten Island happy with this.
2: Since I joined the Assembly 5 years ago, the budget has increased dramatically, almost 40% more than when I started here in 2021. And this budget does nothing more than increase taxes and increase fees, and does not do much of anything in incentivizing families to stay here and businesses to stay here. As we continue, we hear more and more people are fleeing the state. They are going to safer, more affordable places to live. And as I sit here in this chamber and I hear some of my colleagues say that this budget didn't go far enough because it didn't tax enough, and try to villainize people because they are successful.
0: Assemblymember Tenoucis. Now John Campbell joins us with the details of what fueled all of that uncelebration on both sides of the aisle. Hey, John, so when did this happen? How many pages is it? And how much were you up all night with a magnifying glass reading the fine print?
3: It's not too far off, honestly. So this is something that this has been happening over the last week or so. There's 10 bills that make up the state budget, and lawmakers split them up, a couple here. This bill gets introduced late one night, and then they vote on it the next day. So it gets spread out, but it's 10 bills, 4,439 pages, of which I must confess I have not read every single one, but I've read quite a few of them, and yeah, there are some late nights and early mornings kind of sifting through and trying to figure out what actually is in this thing after we've heard so much about these closed-door negotiations for months now. And, you know, this is finally the chance where you get to see what's actually in this budget.
0: So to the Diana Moreno clip, can you talk about the health insurance and SNAP food assistance and housing vouchers issues that she was referring to there?
3: Yeah, I mean, that's one that's that's one that's not in the budget. Specifically, the health care issue. This is an issue with the HR1 bill federally cut off some federal funding for what's known as the Essential Plan. That's a public health insurance option for people who are income eligible. It is cutting off federal funding for certain income thresholds there, and 450,000 New Yorkers are in line to lose their access to the Essential Plan. Now, the governor's office says many of those will have access to health insurance through their employer or access to other subsidized health care, but there was a push by some Democratic lawmakers to come up with some funding to continue allowing these people to get the Essential Plan and essentially, filling that gap from this federal cut. But it didn't end up happening. There's some talk about it was too expensive. There's some talk about, well, you know, congressional Republicans deserve blame for this. You know, blame them. Don't blame us. But, Yeah, that was a big one. That was a last minute kind of battle over whether to provide funding for these folks, and it didn't make it through.
0: And the car insurance bill, the way it came out?
3: Yeah, this was a big priority for Governor Hochul, and quite frankly, Governor Hochul had most of her big priorities in this budget and got them through. This is, it gets into some nitty-gritty tort reform, but basically the big thing is it's going to curtail payouts to people who are found mostly responsible for a wreck. Under the previous law, if you were, 55% responsible for a wreck, but you suffered serious injury and, were able to go to court and get a payout, your payout would be reduced by your percentage of blame, but you would still get that payout. Now they're eliminating that for people who are found at least 51% or 50.1, I should say, percent responsible for a wreck. The hope is that will curtail what they call jackpot payouts. The governor hopes reduce insurance rates. And that's coming as she's running on this re-election campaign that's based entirely on making New York more affordable. That is her main message and what she's trying to run on against Nassau County Executive Bruce Blakeman.
0: Well, even if people see this as a giveaway to Uber, who is the biggest corporate lobbyist for this change, for this reduction in awards by juries that can potentially go to some people. Will car owners see their bills, which have been spiking in recent years, that's real, go down at all for car insurance before Election Day when Hochul will be on the ballot?
3: I don't know by Election Day, but certainly Governor Hochul is banking on them going down over time. That was a big point of contention with the legislature. The New York Trial Lawyers Association was pushing back hard against this, saying it takes away rights from victims. And they were also arguing that it won't actually lead to a reduction in rates. Lawmakers were able to extract some things from the governor in hopes of making that happen, including they rescinded a portion of state law that allowed insurers to increase their rates by up to 5% without prior approval from state regulators. Now they'll have to get prior approval for any increase, regardless of whether it's under that 5% threshold.
0: When Assemblymember Moreno says this wasn't a negotiation, this is a state legislature with a Democratic supermajority in both houses, if I'm not mistaken. They could have
3: in the Assembly, not in the Senate, but very close in the Senate.
0: But still a large large Democratic majority in the Senate as well. So on paper, they could have dictated terms with the threat of a veto override, couldn't they have?
3: In theory, yes. In practice, veto overrides pretty much never happen in Albany. I've never seen a successful one since I have been covering Albany for the last 15 years. They don't do it. They view it as an act of war against a fellow Democrat in the governor's office. So it is not something that happens very often. But also, you would need unanimity almost among the Democrats to pull that off, and that's a difficult thing to do when these budget bills have so many things crammed together inside of them. You're bound to like something in it. You're bound to not like something in it. And it becomes very hard to vote against those bills when they get crammed together like that.
0: And listeners, your questions and comments welcome for John Campbell on the New York State budget, finally passed now with all these provisions. Some of them, as we've been discussing, aren't even budget provisions, like what the state is going to spend money on, but policy things that got packed in there as well. But finally passed now for the fiscal year that began April 1st, 212-433-WNYC, call or text 212-433-9692. Maybe you were following a particular piece of legislation that hasn't been so much in the headlines, like the ones we've been talking mostly about so far, and you want to know how it turned out, or anything else, 212-433-WNYC, 212-433-9692. Call or text for our WNYC and Gothamist Albany reporter, John Campbell. To the Assemblymember Tenusis clip, Republicans aren't happy either?
3: They are largely not happy. I mean, they have very, very little role, no role really in this budget process whatsoever. So they get the bills when we do, and they don't like

0: in this budget. Democratic lawmakers would have liked to have gone much further and taxed income, increased income taxes on the wealthy. Republicans want to see tax cuts. So when you hear Michael Tenusis, the assembly member from Staten Island, talking about why he's unhappy, he wants to see tax cuts. There aren't any tax cuts in this budget, I should say.
1: And the sheer size of the budget that he cited in this clip. He said when he joined the assembly 5 years ago, the budget was 40% less than it is now. Or another way to say that, the budget has increased, the total amount that the state spends, increased 40% in just the last 5 years. Is that a true stat?
0: Yeah, that's absolutely true. I mean, the budget has really, really increased every single year. And a lot of that is driven by education spending. New York guarantees in this budget at least a 2% increase to every single school district across the state, regardless of whether their enrollment has gone up or down. That is in large part to Medicaid. Medicaid costs have gone up significantly over time, and New York opts into many, many different Medicaid programs that perhaps some other states don't. So, yes, it is a particularly large state budget. It has gotten larger over time, and yeah, no, that's not an embellishment in terms of how much it has gotten bigger over time.
1: Before we get to what they actually did on climate and carbon emissions and some other things in here, before we get too far away from the car insurance bill, let's take a call from Peter in Queens, who is a personal injury attorney, he says. So this is relevant to him. It was the trial lawyers who were on the other side of Uber in the battle for this. The trial lawyers were trying to keep the potential for damage awards the way they were. So, Peter, you're on WNYC. Thank you for calling in.
2: Yeah, thank you very much, Brian, for taking the call. I don't think people really understand that this is probably one of the largest assaults on victims' rights that we've had in a long time, because, you know, all the scare tactics, these are all strawman arguments that huge jackpots or crazy recovery scenarios, it just doesn't happen in real life. And what's far more likely is that you get hit by somebody who is underinsured or carrying the minimum insurance, and now the governor's made it much harder for you to get to recovery, because no fault doesn't pay you for your injury. It covers your medical bills, which is great, but it leaves you suffering that debilitating injury and loss of job without compensation. And now, to make matters worse, the way what happens with comparative negligence is, before we had a fair system. If you're partially at fault, that goes into account. It comes out of a recovery a jury might give you. But now they've handed defense attorneys a cudgel, because defense attorneys can say, hey, look, my guy says you were looking at your phone. Well, that's not true, but my guy says it. And if the jury believes my guy, then it's going to be more your fault than his, and you're not going to get anything. So you now have to accept pennies on the dollar for that debilitating injury you just suffered. Mm. Folks
1: can
2: don't
1: I
2: understand
1: ask,
2: how this works mechanically.
1: As a personal injury attorney, how much of your practice is around car crashes?
2: Most of it. I focus on representing folks who have been hit by drivers on bicycles or pedestrians. So I, other than trip and falls, that's probably most of it.
1: And I guess it's a lesson to people, if they haven't been involved in a car crash themselves, that there must be so many of these, with the intense lobbying around this bill. And also, you know, we see a personal injury lawyer ad, it seems like, on every other subway car and bus shelter and on TV every other break. It's that big a business?
2: Yeah,
1: or
2: honest,
1: let's say there are that many crashes on the road?
2: First, we do have that many crashes, which is really where we should be putting our energy, right? If you want to reduce claims, I'm not part of the Trial Lawyers Association. I don't have fancy ads up. In fact, I have real issues and think we need to do more to enforce our own ethics rules on those, but that's a separate discussion. But if we want to reduce claims, if we want to reduce the amount of money that has to be paid out for these injuries, then reduce the number of crashes. We have a whole toolkit of ways to make our streets safer that we're not spending enough energy on. Instead, we're taking rights away from people who were hurt.
1: Peter, thank you very much for chiming in.

0: So there's one side of that story, John. And frankly, I was surprised when I first saw that Uber was the big lobbyist to reduce the potential jury awards, because I thought Uber works where, the individual driver is using their own car, and their relationship with Uber is through the app, and Uber takes a cut. So I didn't realize that Uber would be personally responsible for this or corporately responsible for some of these awards in a way that would prompt so much corporate lobbying.
1: Yeah, there are different rules for, when a Uber driver has a passenger, does not have a passenger, when they're on their way to pick up a call, when they're coming back. I mean, there's different rules set up in state law about insurance coverage for that. But Uber claims it is the largest consumer of insurance in the country. And that makes sense to some level because it is, a huge ride-hailing giant, and it is used all over the country.
0: So
1: So,
0: it takes
1: yeah,
0: out insurance in addition to requiring that the drivers take out insurance.
1: the rules there are strict rules set out in state law for that, so they are anticipating that this will decrease their bills and their payouts at trial. So yeah, they lobbied very extensively on this. I mean, it was primarily through a statewide advertising campaign, through a group known as a AstroTurf group under a different name, but it was funded entirely by Uber. And they were successful in getting this through, and they had a huge advocate in Governor Hochul, who pushed for this, waited out lawmakers until they got on board, and lawmakers largely sided with trial lawyers for a large period of this. And then lawmakers were able to extract some of those insurance changes like that we mentioned before, including the requiring prior approval for any increase, not just those above 5%.
0: All right, let's get through a few more major items. And I'm going to ask you if you have one. I invited listeners to call in with any of these for them, but I'm going to ask you before we go if you have any less publicized item from these hundreds of pages of things in the new New York State budget that got passed last night that you maybe have had your eye on that you think might be of enough interest to elevate into this discussion. But your lead angle on Gothamist is that the final budget eliminates a previous mandate that New York cut its greenhouse gas emissions 40% by 2030. We've talked about the debate over that a lot on this show. How did it turn out?
1: Well, that's exactly what ended up happening. They eliminated that 40% cut in greenhouse gas emissions by 2030. They replaced it with a less stringent goal of 60% cut of a 60% cut by 2040. And I say less stringent goal for a couple of reasons. One, that 40% by 2030 that was in the 2019 climate law, that was a mandate that said New York must do this. The state must come up with regulations to make it happen. This new goal, this new 2040 goal, is more of a hope. It is more. It says to the maximum extent feasible, and it says it has to be cost effective, and that is significant. That is a lessening of the language. We should say the mandate to cut 85% by 2050, that remains in place. And the other reason why it's softening is they're changing the accounting methodology for what they even count as greenhouse gas emissions. It used to be a 20-year scale. They call it global warming potential scale. And basically that's, the impact that these emissions have over a 20-year period. Now they're changing it to a 100-year period, which in fairness is what most other states use. It's what the Paris Climate Accord uses. But the main impact of that is it reduces the effect of methane, the importance of methane, of which is a main portion of natural gas, which New York uses a lot of. That counts less basically in the 100-year accounting because it's a shorter term potent gas rather than a longer term one. So just by snapping the state's fingers, they're pushing themselves closer to this goal. They're putting themselves on track for that 2040 goal just by changing that accounting methodology. And one other thing they're doing too, which this has gotten less attention, is they took out some language that counts greenhouse gas emissions that are extracted in other states and then counts fossil fuels that are extracted in other states and then imported into New York. And that's a big deal because of the Northeast Supply Pipeline, this pipeline that's coming from New Jersey to from Pennsylvania to New Jersey, right by the New York Harbor. Those emissions from the gas that's extracted in Pennsylvania in that pipeline, those aren't going to count anymore.
0: You really laid out what I guess is the most important thing. I mean, you called it this, but I didn't realize this was in there like that. Not only did they delay the 40% greenhouse gas emissions mandate that was in effect by 2030 and made it a 60% goal by 2040, it's not a mandate anymore. It's a hope. It's a suggestion. That's a loophole the size of the Grand Canyon.
1: Yeah. I mean, that's how environmentalists are looking at it. Business groups are on board with this. You know, the governor's office would argue that, you know, it says in here to the maximum extent feasible. You know, that is, I think they wouldn't call it a loophole because of that. But it is not the mandate that it was in the 2019 climate.
0: Right. Law. But they'll have a big debate, I'm sure, when that gets close over what is feasible. I mean, this is a major principle in all kinds of environmental law, cost-benefit analysis. And I don't want to get too wonky here on how this works, but this is something that I've studied. And, you know, how much should an environmental law be blanket? You cannot pollute to this degree because it's that bad for public health. And how much should it be determined based on a cost-benefit analysis formula? How much is this going to cost consumers or taxpayers or anyone else in dollars versus the number of lives saved or destruction prevented, that kind of thing? So they've opened that cost-benefit analysis window much wider, it seems to me, than it was before. Bunny in Yonkers is calling with a question about the state budget on something we haven't mentioned yet. Bunny, you're on WNYC with John Campbell. Hi.
2: Hello. Hello, John. I'm calling because I want to know about the Care for All Act, the Building Up Immigrant Legal Defense Fund, which is supposed to help people who are dealing with threats from the federal government regarding their legal status, with helping paying their legal fees when they're and providing state and government the public assistance with the legal representation.
0: Familiar with that one, John?
1: Yes, I'm not entirely sure what, if anything, made it in the final budget agreement from that perspective, but there is significant immigration legislation tied into this budget, and that's a measure that would ban what's known as 287G agreements. These are these formal cooperation agreements between local police and ICE and federal immigration authorities. Nassau County has one, for example, and you know, it allows cooperation between the feds, between the local police to carry out immigration law, essentially. The budget will ban those agreements and also, you know, restrict local governments from being able to contract out their local jails for immigration purposes. That is something that Governor Hochul has had an evolution on. You know, obviously she has a long, long evolution on immigration issues going back to when she was a county clerk. But now this is something that was pushed in the wake of what we saw in Minnesota. And it's something that will significantly limit agreements, cooperation between local police and the feds. But there's some question about informal cooperation. There's not a strict ban on informal cooperation. So some Democrats didn't think that went far enough. But yeah, this was a pretty significant part of this budget.
0: So there's an issue for the governor's race, I guess, since you said the Long Island counties do have these arrangements with ICE. And of course, it's the Nassau County executive, Bruce Blakeman, who's running against Hochul for governor. So I imagine he'll lean into that. Also, many of our listeners may know that Trump's border czar, Tom Homan, basically said, oh, yeah, Kathy Hochul, you passed that bill. I'm going to flood New York with ICE agents. So has there been any reaction from Tom Homan yet?
1: There was some reaction ahead of this passage of this. You know, he said, you know, anybody who passes sanctuary policies, including New York, they will flood the zone, essentially. The governor is banking on her relationship with Donald Trump. I mean, publicly, it's been antagonistic. Privately, she has been able to have conversations with Donald Trump to make her case on this issue or that issue. And at some point, Donald Trump had told her, President Trump had told her that, you know, he won't send in additional immigration enforcement without her okay. She's relying on that going forward. She seems to think that, you know, she has a line in above Tom Homan on this. And it's going to remain to be seen how that plays out.
0: We have 1 minute left in the segment, John. One more from your reporting. Public sector unions, also one big, you wrote. So tell us how, and then if there was any that, you know, were less in the headlines that you want to shout out, go ahead and name it.
1: Yep. Public employee unions have been pushing for changes to what's known as Tier 6. It's pension benefits for people who came into the system after 2012. And they won. Quite a few of them. Teachers will be able to lower their retirement age from 63 down to 58 if they have 30 years of service. State and local agency workers are going to pay less toward their pensions. Police officers, firefighters are going to include more overtime earnings in their final salary. So it all results in more costs to local governments. I mean, that's including New York City. These are going to end up costing New York City about $1.4 billion over the next 10 years. So that was a significant win for public employee unions that really organized behind this. And then the one issue that isn't getting perhaps as much play as maybe I think it deserves in terms of interest from readers, those are what are called these power rebate checks. There's basically, if you made less than $300,000 and you filed jointly, you're going to get a check of $150 or $200 in theory to help offset some utility rate increases for people who are single. They'll get $100 if
0: signed by Kathy Hochul on the day before early voting starts.
1: Yeah, well, I would bet that these will come out before Election Day, just like they usually do. So yeah, you could be getting some money right before you head to the polls.
0: Hey, we had an advocate call in our previous segment for increasing the deposit that we pay on bottles and cans, you know, from 5 cents to 10 cents so that people who, you know, actually pay their bills by collecting bottles on the streets and redeeming them can make more of a living. That hasn't gone up in decades, even though there's a lot more inflation. Did that get considered or passed?
1: Well, it was not part of the budget, but it is something that advocates are really, really pushing for for the end of the legislative session, this post-budget part of the session, of which there's only 1 week left because this budget is 8 weeks late. So yeah, there's going to be tons and tons of lobbyists at the Capitol really flooding the zone, trying to get any number of issues passed. You know, we should note, too, there's been a big lobbying push against the bigger, better bottle bill, as they call it, from a group that represents Coke and Pepsi and Dr. Pepper. They've been airing ads saying it's going to increase your grocery bills. They're also pushing against a bill that would require them to reduce their plastic packaging. So there's a big lobbying battle going on about that very issue, and it'll be resolved in the next week one way or the other.
0: John Campbell covers Albany, reading the fine print in this 400-something page budget that got passed last night with his magnifying glass late into the night. John Campbell, WNYC and Gothamist Albany Reporter, thanks.
1: Thank you, Brian.
0: Brian Lehrer on WNYC, another hour of the show to come, including the historian of marriage, Stephanie Kuntz. She's been on the show before, and she has a new book that goes further, I would say, than what we've talked to her about in the past, which is her seminal book called The Way We Never Were, which is about false nostalgia about marriage. Now she's got a bill that looks at why marriage rates have declined so much and why younger generations right now have a dimmer view of marriage than older generations in the United States, and things that might be done about that to make marriage as positive an institution as it can be. So Stephanie Kuntz, among our guests coming up in hour two on that. This is WNYC, FM HD and AM New York, WNJT FM 88.1 Trenton, WNJP 88.5 Sussex, WNJY 89.3 Netcong, and WNJO 90.3 Toms River. We are New York and New Jersey Public Radio and live streaming at WNYC.org. Let's see what's going on in the outside world first with Michael Hill, who has some news headlines. Hey, Michael, what's happening?
3: Brian, good morning. The U.S. military has accused Iran of violating a ceasefire after Kuwait reported it thwarted a missile attack. U.S. Central Command says Kuwait intercepted missiles from Iran late last night. The U.S. and Iran have exchanged strikes throughout the week despite ongoing negotiations to end the war. The Justice Department has opened a perjury investigation into whether longtime advice columnist E. Jean Carroll lied during the course of civil litigation against Donald Trump. Carroll says Trump sexually assaulted her in a Manhattan department store 30 years ago. That's according to a person familiar with the matter who was not authorized to publicly discuss an ongoing inquiry and spoke today on condition of anonymity. Lawyers for Carroll have not responded to requests for comment from the Associated Press. Deadly subway surfing keeps happening across the five boroughs, and the NYPD says stolen transit keys, MTA gear, and social media are fueling it. WNYC's Charles Lane reports.
4: NYPD Transit Chief Joseph Galata says subway surfing has turned into an organized online subculture, something bigger than just posting videos, and something parents and guardians ought to look out for.
5: It's much more than that. It's almost a community among these kids. Look for the telltale signs. You see transit keys, skeleton keys, keys that don't look right. Those are used to open the train.
4: The NYPD says since 2023, nearly 80 people caught riding outside of the train have been carrying MTA keys. Some were taken off conductors and some were bought on Amazon.
3: The MTA did not respond to requests for comment. Newark, New Jersey Mayor Raz Baraka wants state officials to step in at the Delaney Hall ICE Detention Center, where some detainees are nearly a week into a hunger strike. Newark has spent more than a year pushing back against the facility, suing its private operator, demanding inspections, and pressing for oversight. But the detention center continues to operate. Mayor Baraka says detainees are sick, hungry, and being denied medical care.
6: And so that's enough. If it was a state institution, or local institution, we would have to investigate.
3: ICE denies allegations of poor conditions at Delaney Hall. Mayor Baraka says the state health department is expected to request access and he wants the state attorney general to investigate as well. The AG's office has not commented on Mayor Baraka's request. Multiple subway delays, so check before you go. Alternate side parking suspended, but we still must pay the parking meters. Mid-70s with sunshine now, increasing clouds, a high of 76. Watch out for those strong gusting winds. And then tomorrow, sunny, a high near 80 degrees, still gusty. Saturday, mostly sunny and near 70. Sunday, sunshine and mid-70s. Mid-70s once again in SoHo with sunshine. 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
8: 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New Jersey Symphony presenting Star Wars The Last Jedi in concert featuring John Williams' score performed live in sync with the film projected on screen. 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

0: It's the Brian Lehrer Show on WNYC. Good morning again, everyone. Now we'll talk about a big new investigation into ICE in New York from the news outlet The City, which uncovered what appears to be a pretty glaring pattern of discrimination in the agency's street arrests across New York City, Long Island, and New Jersey. The investigation found that more than 93% of the people picked up by ICE in what are called street arrests were from Latin American and South American countries, even though Latinos make up a much smaller share of the undocumented population in the region. Now, this investigation focuses specifically on these street arrests, not the arrests happening inside immigration courts, for example, which tend to attract more reporters, elected officials, protesters, and media coverage. But the street arrests that this investigation focused on are different and actually seem to be a lot more common. According to reports, ICE agents have been picking up people in residential neighborhoods, outside train stations, near grocery stores, while people are just walking to work or walking their dogs, things like that. I saw a story in Newsday the other day about how these soccer leagues on Long Island have diminished and how many people are participating in them because some people are immigrants and presumably undocumented, and they're just staying away. And the investigation found these arrests were heavily concentrated in Latino neighborhoods like Corona, Queens, as well as Hempstead and Brentwood, for example, on the island. In a lot of these cases, too, ICE agents claimed they were looking for someone else, someone they actually had a warrant for, but then detained a different person anyway after stopping them because they looked similar. So civil rights lawyers say these stops amount to racial profiling. This investigation also comes amid several other major immigration stories unfolding right now. There's an ongoing hunger strike at the Delaney Hall ICE Detention Center in Newark. You've been hearing about that. Michael was just reporting on that, where detainees and advocates say conditions have deteriorated and officers have used pepper spray against protesters, even against U.S. Senator Kim. A federal judge recently barred most ICE arrests inside New York City immigration courts, and the New York Civil Liberties Union has filed a lawsuit challenging these street arrests that we're going to talk about as unconstitutional. So there's a lot to unpack. With us now, Gwen Hogan, senior reporter covering immigration and homelessness for the news organization The City, and Rosalind Adams, investigative reporter for The City, who just published this new investigation called We Found 430 ICE Street Arrests in the New York Area, More Than 93% Targeted Latinos. Gwen, formerly of our newsroom, welcome back. Rosalind, welcome to WNYC.
1: Yeah, thanks so much for having us.
2: Thanks for having us.
0: Gwen, what's a street arrest? What do we actually mean by that term?
1: That's a good question. You know, we, as your listeners are, I'm sure, aware, you know, we started to see a spike in ICE arrests starting last spring. And a lot of these were happening inside government buildings, like namely 26 Federal Plaza. There were arrests in these immigration courthouses that are in that building, as well as at ICE check-ins. But last fall, we started to see this other tactic, which is we were hearing reports of people who were just, you know, walking to work or walking to the store or going to do their laundry and getting taken kind of the middle of nowhere. And we found at that time that these arrests were really hard to track writ large, which is why we sort of took a look at these federal habeas corpus filings starting a few months ago to try to get a handle with where they were happening and who they were targeting. You know, your listeners, there is data about ICE arrests, but and it's released through the Deportation Data Project, which has sued ICE to get these numbers. But because of the way ICE categorizes these arrests, it's really hard to tease out whether they're happening on the street or in immigration court or at an ICE check-in. But we wanted to focus on these street arrests because ICE agents have so much discretion in the field to decide who to arrest, which is a little bit different from an arrest happening inside a check-in or an immigration courthouse where people are showing up and have some sort of process in place.
0: So, Rosalind, was there a point in your reporting, or maybe that inspired your reporting, that you first started seeing an uptick in this kind of enforcement?
2: Well, as Gwen was talking about, definitely last fall, we started seeing more of these arrests. And I think we were just really curious about how widespread they were. The way that we really defined them was to think about any arrests that happened while somebody was driving in a car, leaving their home, on a sidewalk, any place that was sort of in a public area. And even though they're often in public, you know, there are so many times few witnesses in these cases. So, you know, I think we were just inspired to find a way to, you know, look at multiple examples of these, like where is the best place we can go to find more information on that. And that really was these habeas corpus petitions, which is what an immigrant will file to challenge the detention. And those documents ended up having tons of details about the arrest. And that was really when we were able to start piecing together this picture of what these arrests look like and how they're unfolding.
0: So, Rosalyn, let's put a human face on this story. You spoke with a man named Florencio. Can you tell us what happened to him?
2: Yeah, Florencio, he lives in Queens. He lives in Corona. He came to the United States 13 years ago. He was, you know, in Manhattan painting an apartment. He works as a day laborer and got back to Queens, took the subway home. It was already dark outside. And, you know, as he's approaching his home, he sees a bunch of masked men. The sun was down, right? It's dark outside. All he knows is that there's several masked men, like, emerging from their cars, kind of coming at him. And, you know, he's, like, right in front of his home at this point, and he sees his kids and his wife, who are just happen to be leaving their house at the same time to run an errand. And then he sees these masked men, and they yell at him to get his attention, but they don't identify themselves. They don't, you know, ask him anything. And he's, you know, terrified. And he sees his kids there. And so he starts running, and these men tackle him. You know, he twists his ankle. He's scraped up. And he's arrested and like cuffed and thrown into this van. And only in the van, when he's like really actually detained, are they explaining, like, we're looking for this other person. He's like, that's not me. And, you know, they're rifling through his wallet. They're checking his ID, and then sort of issue this arrest warrant for him way later than when they originally detained him, just because he was in the area going home to another person they were looking for.
0: Listeners, help us report this story. Help our colleagues, our friends at the news organization, The City, report this story. Have you witnessed or personally experienced this kind of ICE activity in your neighborhood, street arrests? Do you live in a heavily Latino community in Queens or on the island or Newark, elsewhere, and have seen neighbors, friends, or family members detained in these street arrests as people were going about what appeared to be normal business? Or has it happened to you? Have these raids changed the way people in your community move through daily life? That's another part of the story that's worth reporting, even if nobody you know has been actually detained. 212-433-WNYC, 212-433-9692. You can call us or you can text us. And Gwen, one thing that really stood out to me in the reporting was how often ICE agents said they were looking for someone else. I mentioned this in the intro. So legally speaking, how does that work? Are agents technically allowed to stop someone simply because they think the person resembles a target? And if they turn out not to be that person, what are the ICE agents then allowed to do?
1: So they are allowed to stop people and have investigative conversations over the course of their enforcement activities. And what we see in these documents a lot of the time, you know, I will say they're not submitting these documents in all cases, but in the ones that we reviewed, they will say we had a free conversation. He's told us freely that he had crossed the border and didn't have legal status. So they have to have a conversation where the person is not under arrest in order to then develop what they say is the justification for an arrest that follows that. But and they're saying this is legal, this is fully legal, we're allowed to have these investigative conversations. And that's what they're saying in courts across the country, where this policy of street arrests is being challenged by immigrant advocates, like namely the ACLU in several cases. But what the immigrants described in these legal documents is that is not what is happening. They don't feel like they're free to go. They feel like they are surrounded by masked men. They have firearms. They think they're being kidnapped. In cases where people try to run because they're terrified, they describe like in Florencio's case of getting tackled. So in many cases they're not actually free to leave. Others describe being just intimidated, and they think sometimes that people are investigating a crime, for example. So they would volunteer information saying, "No, that's not me. I've never seen that person." But in many cases, people don't feel like they're free to go. So that is the core of the legal issue, which is what immigrant advocates are suing over. They're saying as soon as you are stopped, that is a seizure. You are no longer free to go. And that is why it's unconstitutional. ICE, again, is defending this in court. They're saying we're allowed to have these conversations. We're allowed to develop probable cause over the course of that conversation. We're allowed to create an arrest warrant after the fact. But that's really what federal courts are considering. And, these lawsuits that we're looking at are coming up in federal courts all across this region. And many of the judges are ruling on other illegal issues, like this big question of whether you get a bond hearing or not. There's a lot of settled cases around that. But now as these stops are picking up, more and more judges are taking a look at this issue. And we found there's one of the judges who ruled on this, a judge who was actually appointed by Trump on Long Island, Gary Brown. He had some really strong language about a street stop, where he basically was like, this is not how it's supposed to work in America. Like, you need an arrest warrant. So this is definitely something that's going to be percolating up that in the coming months, the Supreme Court will likely have to weigh in on.
0: Roslyn, listener texts this question. How do ICE agents select or identify a target in the first place? How are they made aware of someone who is deemed a target? And I think this brings us to the racial profiling aspect of your story, the stats that you reported that I cited in the intro, that more than 93% of the people picked up by ICE in what are called street arrests were from Latin America or South America, even though Latinos make up a much smaller share of the undocumented population in the region. So what is that smaller share, if you know? Because some listeners who are not in that population might think, well, of course, that's who they're stopping because that's who the undocumented are. But to what extent is that a stereotype?
2: Yeah, that's a really good question. So we found that over the region, the estimated number of undocumented people across New York and New Jersey is about 2/3. It's about 66 or 67%. And our street arrests, when we looked at that, it was 93%. So that's a huge discrepancy. I think, one of the patterns we were seeing is they might have an arrest warrant for a specific person. And the way that ICE may have heard about them is they may have had some sort of, they may already have like a deportation order, or they may have some sort of crime on their record. So there are some people that ICE is looking for, but, we reported one example about ICE agents were in Staten Island and they're looking for one person. And in the course of that, they pick up three other people that just filed habeas petitions. Like, there could have been more people that they picked up as well. So when you're looking for one person who happens to be from Latin America and you're hanging out in, immigrant neighborhoods, and then you're picking up several other people, like, that starts to really weigh the total number of people that they're picking up towards this community of people. And it's causing a lot of, terror in these neighborhoods, because it's not targeted. A lot of these arrests they're literally grabbing people.
0: Let's take a phone call from, is Patricia ready yet? Okay, we'll get to Patricia as soon as her line is active. Instead, I'll read another text first that says, how would advocates go about fighting these types of arrests, seeing how the high court just justified the use of racial profiling. And that's true, Gwen, right? There was the Supreme Court opinion last year, Noam, as in Christy Noam, versus Vasquez-Perdomo, where Justice Brett Kavanaugh suggested race could be one factor in immigration enforcement stops. And it wasn't a sweeping ruling on that point exactly. But do immigration lawyers think that decision has emboldened agents to racially profile?
1: Correct. There was that, you know, it became called these Kavanaugh stops, where Kavanaugh in a ruling last year said that this could be the ethnicity or race could be one factor that agents could use. I mean, it's worth noting that he, in a subsequent decision, in a footnote, later said racial profiling is not constitutional. The Supreme Court, you know, cited precedent, longstanding precedent, that it cannot be used in internal immigration arrests. But like you said, immigrant advocates feel like the Perdomo decision set a tone for what the Supreme Court would tolerate. And we did in fact see in the weeks after that decision, that is when these sort of stops initially started to pick up in this region and in other places. Where we hadn't really seen a huge, or like here specifically in this region, we hadn't really seen a ton of these street arrests. We really were mainly seeing, again, these arrests in administrative settings like ICE check-ins and immigration court. So certainly I think when the question of like what advocates can do, I do think, you know, we've seen the latest lawsuit that was last month that the NYCLU sued over this practice here, which is definitely something we're going to be watching in the coming months.
0: I wonder if this is even going to start affecting people who are here legally. On tomorrow's show, we're going to do a separate segment, Roslyn, on the new policy from the Trump administration that will require a lot of people who are here legally but on temporary kinds of visas like work visas and student visas to go back to their countries of origin if they want to apply for a green card. And that's different than what happens currently with a lot of people who can apply to convert a work visa or a student visa, for example, to permanent residency status. If technically they become out of status because of this change, I wonder if even they might be subject to immigration detention. I don't know if that's beyond what you've considered so far because this Trump order is new.
2: No, I think that's definitely a great point. And I think, you know, to clarify, the documents that we were looking at, these habeas corpus petitions, they're filed by people who, you know, feel they're detained wrongly and illegally. All of the petitions that we looked at were filed by people who are undocumented. But, you know, there's been other great reporting by ProPublica, for example, where they've reported on U.S. citizens that have gotten swept up in these. And I think, you know, especially in New York City, there's a lot of people from Latin America that are, you know, immigrants that are citizens, right? So definitely the kind of universe that we were looking at were people who don't have papers, who are undocumented. But, you know, when you're looking at this policy, or not policy, but, you know, pattern of really sweeping up people who look like another brown person, I think it's highly likely that U.S. citizens are, you know, getting stopped, getting detained, and, you know, this new green card wrinkle only adds to that.
0: Let's get Patricia in Somerset County on here, who I think wants to talk about how some of this is affecting her community. Patricia, thanks for calling. You're on WNYC.
3: Yes, thank you. And thank you for taking this up. I think not enough attention has been paid to this kind of random picking up of people on streets. And also, it was just mentioned, especially in New York City. I would say especially in all of New Jersey, because we have such a large Latino population. I myself am not in any danger at all, so I'm not calling from that point of view. I'm calling from the point of view of all the people I know who are in danger, whether they're documented, undocumented. They live in very many of these communities of hardworking people, and many have businesses. And what's happening actually is not just the terror in the communities, it's what's happening to people trying to make a living. Because all you need to do is send three ICE agents into the streets of Bonbrook, small town in Somerset County and have them pick up three people for whatever reason, and the whole community is terrified, can't go out around its business, can't run its businesses, and because they don't know what's going to happen tomorrow. So you don't even need to pick up a lot of people to ruin both the lives and the psychology and the even the business. And New Jersey, a lot of the business in New Jersey of all sorts is actually populated by people of Latino descent. And someone I know said to me, well, when we leave our house in the morning, we just hope we're going to be able to go home. And that's a terrible thing to say.
0: Terrible thing to have to live through. Patricia, thank you for your call. So we're just about out of time, but Rosalind, you referred to this briefly, but let's finish with you telling everybody a little more about the lawsuit that the New York City Civil Liberties Union filed alleging that these arrests are unconstitutional. What's the status of that case? Whichever of you is more on that part.
1: Yeah, so that was filed, I've lost track of time, I think in April.
2: Yeah.
1: Is that right? April, yes. And, you know, there have been some sort of, nothing has really happened yet. There's kind of all this back and forth happening, but there is going to be a hearing on a potential sort of, like, are we willing to discuss a settlement? And that's going to be next month. And those, you know, there were a number of plaintiffs that sort of fit into the pattern that we saw in our reporting of people who, you know, they were stopped because the ICE agent said that they looked like someone similar to the person that they were trying to find, and they were arrested anyway. So that is, you know, we're going to be following that case and how it pertains to, you know, what ICE agents are able to do and how they're able to continue to make arrests in our region.
0: We will leave it there with Gwen Hogan, senior reporter covering immigration and homelessness for the nonprofit news organization, The City, and Rosalind Adams, investigative reporter there, about their new piece, We Found 430 ICE Street Arrests in the New York Area, More Than 93% Targeted Latinos. Thank you for sharing your reporting with us.
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0: And coming up at noon on All of It, here Allison discussed what the end of Stephen Colbert's Late Show means for late night TV in general. And listeners, she'll invite you to call in and share what that key time slot overall has meant to you. 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

0: Brian Lehrer on WNYC. With us now, historian of marriage, Stephanie Kuntz. Her classic book that blew the whistle on false nostalgia was called The Way We Never Were. In a new book, she explores personal and policy choices that could make marriage the best it could be for most couples at a time when marriage rates are in decline. Here's some polling data to set this up. Americans still overwhelmingly say marriage is the highest commitment a couple can make. About 7 in 10 Americans say marriage is important for a fulfilling life. That's according to the most recent Pew Research data from 2023. But among young adults, the number is much lower. That Pew survey found that among people 18 to 34 in this country, only 20% said being married is extremely or very important for living a fulfilling life. There's a gender gap in that data, too, with more and more young women saying marriage is less relevant to them. And not surprisingly, this sentiment also skews more liberal than conservative politically, so there's that political gap as well. Stephanie Kuntz is the Director of Research and Public Education for the Council on Contemporary Families and Professor Emeritus now at the Evergreen State College. Another of her previous books, Marriage, A History, was cited in the U.S. Supreme Court decision legalizing same-sex marriage back in 2015. In her new book, out this week, titled For Better and Worse, she takes on this paradox, what she calls the marriage paradox, and argues that both camps dominating public debates, that's those who see marriage as the only path to happiness, also, you know, the so-called trad wife movement, and those who see it as inherently oppressive are wrong. Instead, she proposes what she calls a radical middle ground grounded in history and new social science research. And she joins us now. Stephanie Kuntz, welcome back to WNYC. It's been a while.
1: Yes, it has, Brian. Thank you.
0: And you open the book by saying this is neither a case for marriage nor against it. Explain.
1: Well, the thing is exactly what the poll shows. It is now possible to have a fulfilling life outside marriage. It was often possible but not allowed to do so through most of history. But marriage still remains the highest expression of commitment that most people can imagine. And most people want eventually to marry. Even the young people that you mentioned in that poll, only about 8% of them say they definitely do not expect to marry. But the point is that precisely because we value marriage more and have higher standards for marriage than the past, we're more cautious about entering it. We're less sure that we should enter it if we're not completely ready to enter it and our spouse isn't ready to enter it. And actually, there's good research to support that kind of caution. So I tried in this book to explain that marriage did not originate as the oppressive institution that some feminists believe, but it also has not been the benevolent institution that many other people think. So let's figure out how it's changed and what its possibilities are.
0: So listeners, we can take your calls on a few tracks here, calls and texts, especially for our younger listeners, millennials, Gen Zers. How do you and your friends feel about marriage as an institution? 212-433-WNYC. Just call and report on what kinds of conversations you're having about this, especially if you're single and relatively young, never been married. If you're ambivalent, tell us what factors you consider the most kind of pulling you in one direction or the other. And if you did get married, maybe after not being so sure about, this would be for another group of you, why did you decide to make the leap? And what have you learned as a married person compared to your preconceptions? 212-433-WNYC, call or text 212-433-9692. And even for those of you who are in committed longer-term relationships, either marriage or some other relationships, but are averse to what we see in the U.S. as traditional marriage, especially with its gendered roles. And, of course, if you're in a same-sex marriage, you are totally invited as well. What traditions have you kept or changed or invented yourselves in your own romantic relationships of any kind? 212-433-WNYC for Stephanie Kuntz. 212-433-9692, her new book, For Better and Worse. And Stephanie, you call outdated ideas about gender, love, and marriage earworms. Earworms. You mean like a song you can't get out of your head, but you're stuck with it?
1: Exactly. We have a lot of those. You know, one thing you just said when you were asking the callers to come in about marriage as an institution, I think the really big change is that for thousands of years, marriage counted more as an institution than it did as a relationship. And today, what people value about marriage is the relationship. You know, remember the old Mae West line, marriage is a fine institution, but I don't want to be in an institution. People want to be in a relationship. And our standards for marital relationships are so much higher than any time in the past that people want to be really sure that they can live up to those standards, and that's the relationship that counts. And of course, as you say, there are people who can develop relationships that don't have that institutional framework, but it's also true that it still retains a lot of respect that parents, for example, are much more accepting of their kids' partnerships if the kids get married. So it remains an important relationship to people and a way of saying this is the highest commitment I can imagine. Now, those earworms you talk about, one of the themes of my book is that we've inherited a lot of institutions, habits, and ideas about what love should be, about what men should do, about what women should do, that have become these sort of simple earworms that, to just push the analogy a little far, that prevent us from developing more complex melodies for the relationships that we want nowadays.
0: Let's take a call. Eric in Westchester, you're on WNYC. Hi, Eric.
2: Good morning. Thank you for having me.
0: Thank you for making your call. You've got a story about you and your friends, I see.
2: Yes. I wanted to speak to the way that my generation, at least from my friends that I've spoken to, view marriage. And I believe the big decider of whether we're pro or against marriage or whether we'll think we're getting married is whether our parents are divorced or not. Personally, my parents are divorced, and I have a lot of friends whose parents are not divorced. And we can agree on so many things about relationships, but when it comes down to marriage, we're like, oh, I would never get married, or, oh, I'm definitely going to get married. And I think that being exposed to that when you're young has a lot to do with how you're going to view it as you grow up.
0: Oh, that's so interesting. You said you're having, you know, these conversations among people of your generation. How old are you, if I may ask?
2: I'm 20 years old.
0: And already people are anticipating whether or not they might want to get married at any point in their lives, it sounds like.
2: Absolutely.
0: What's your own thought, if you're willing to get personal?
2: Since my parents have been divorced and before that, have always been very open to the idea of not getting married at all. It just never seemed something that appealing to me. Even if I go in and out of relationships and I want to be with people for long periods of time, marriage always just felt like something additional or artificial on top of that.
0: Mm-hmm. 'Cause you're bringing the state, the government into it, right?
2: Yes, or religion, which I may not totally subscribe to.
0: Right. Eric, thanks so much. Call us again. Stephanie Kuntz, sound familiar?
1: Well, yes, except that I think it's more complicated than that. It really kind of depends on how the divorce went. There are plenty of people who get married after their parents divorce who felt that it was because it wasn't a good marriage. It tends to slow them down and make them decide that they want to make really sure that it's going to be a good marriage. But, of course, if it was one that conflict continued in, that's one of the big differences between divorces that are successful and that people can move on when, and ones that are not. I totally understand what your caller's talking about.
0: Amanda in Brooklyn, you're on WNYC. Hi, Amanda. Thanks for calling.
3: Hi, thanks. I have two points that I wanted to make. Actually, because your last caller talked about divorce, I'm 28 years old and my parents were divorced. In my life, they never had a successful marriage. But I actually am excited to get ready to get married to my boyfriend in the next couple of years. And I'm just not scared of divorce. Of course, I'm not getting married with the intention of getting divorced, but I think something in our generation maybe that I've heard is that, like, it's really not the end of the world. It's much more better than staying together in an unsuccessful marriage.

0: the celebration without bringing the state or religious institution, unless, you know, you're both in the same religious institution and you like that, those institutions into it. You can have a commitment ceremony without getting married. Have you thought about that? Or what would you say to somebody who raised that?
1: Me? Amanda?
0: You. Yeah.
1: I know a friend of mine who would like to do that. She's not interested in getting married and just wants to have a wedding. So that's an option too. But I think there's financial benefits to getting married too, unfortunately, in America, you know. So there's some other factors there.
0: Amanda, thanks. So interesting. Just the first two callers, both in their 20s, you know, with some different attitudes toward this at this point.
2: Yeah, and one thing that people should know is that divorce rates have fallen sharply since the 1970s. Much lower divorce rates even than there were in the 1960s. But the interesting thing is that's because people are being more selective about when they marry and who they marry. And they're thinking it over more so that they don't run into it. So you have a pretty good shot if you enter a marriage now. But the problem is that many people, for good reasons, with the economic pressures that we're under, the time pressures we're under, all the research and people know from personal experience that those kinds of pressures undermine the patience, the negotiation, the constant, really egalitarian relationships that are now necessary to make marriage work. So people are increasingly reluctant to enter marriage until they feel that they've got the economic stability, the social maturity. And when they do enter it, their divorce rates are much lower than they were 20 years ago.
0: You write in the book, there is no such thing as the traditional marriage. No such thing as the traditional marriage. Really?
2: Right. No matter how you define it. You know, my work on the history of marriage was actually cited by in the a Supreme Court decision on same-sex marriage. But both sides, in their opinions, really kind of, I think, misunderstood what I was saying. The ones who really were happy to see marriage had this idea that, they quoted the idea that marriage had always been the way of, giving people the best honor. It was the most totally good commitment you could have. It was, it implied respect and honor on everybody. Well, a lot of traditional marriages, and for thousands of years, most traditional marriages were extremely male-dominated, in which women and children were subject to the whims and sometimes the brutality of the man. But at the same time, we know going back in history, and this is something I had to learn when I was just exposed to these things, and as a young kind of influenced by feminism and had seen all the oppression, I thought, marriage is oppressive. But then when we study marriages in the earliest band level societies and probably what we think we are Paleolithic ancestors, it turned out to be a way of making connections, spreading, getting in-laws in a certain sense who could cooperate with you. And in fact, at my own marriage, one of the things that we explicitly said to the guests, we are not bringing you here to celebrate our personal, cocooning relationship. We're bringing you here because we hope that you will expand your networks by the relationships that we all have with each other. Huh. And I think that's a very interesting way to look at it.
0: You know, you talk about your earlier book being cited in the same-sex marriage Supreme Court case. I've always kind of thought, but you studied this, so you could tell me if you think it's actually true, that as marriage became something to be more skeptical of, especially among more progressive Americans, it started to come back, or it started to regain its aura of romance through same-sex marriage, right? Because in the 20s and the 20-teens before the Supreme Court decision, maybe even to this day, who were the most enthusiastic people about marriage, who couldn't wait to get married? It was gay and lesbian couples.
2: Of course, not all of them. Some of them have principled
0: objections to it. Well, those who wanted to, right.
2: Yes. And

0: And what we've seen really illustrates why marriage continues to provide a halo effect that some people want to get in on. In the states that legalized same-sex marriage before it was nationally legalized, the children of homosexuals were doing better in school, feeling less bullied. That there was something about their parents, one of their parents having access to this institution, that made them feel more like accepted in society. And right. So I think that's, and the other thing that I think is really important about same-sex marriage, when we talk about those earworms, is they have a lot to teach heterosexual couples about how to avoid some of the conflicts that men and women have been having over housework and childcare and stuff like that, because they don't come with these assumptions that men have to do this and women have to do this. Mm-hmm. So they negotiate more, and that's a very helpful thing, a tip that they can lend to heterosexual couples getting married.
1: Kristen in Brooklyn, you're on WNYC with Stephanie Kuntz, author now of For Better and Worse. Hi, Kristen.
2: Hi, Brian. Can you hear me?
1: Yes, we got you.
2: Great. First-time caller, long-time listener. I've been wanting to say that forever.
1: Glad you're on.
2: Great to be here. Great to be a part of this conversation. I'm just resonating so much with so many of the things that you're sharing. I'm 42 years old. I've lived here in New York for almost 20 years. I've been very career oriented, and I have always believed in marriage. My parents just celebrated their 50th wedding anniversary a couple of years ago. But I think, you know, amongst my friends, many of those who are still in, you know, middle America, got younger, had kids at an earlier age. Living here in New York, I feel like, you know, again, it is career driving me, but I want certain things in place before marriage, and I very much really do want marriage. I've been in a long-term relationship, and you know, that's something that I hope for our future, but I do see the, you know, looking at each other's, like, you know, financial lives or your health, and so you feel like you know who you are at this point, but also you want to, you know, kind of want to put some accountability on each other if you're going to be legally bound. And I've also seen situations where there's a union. You know, someone mentioned earlier in a call where sometimes if you don't want the legal element, but you want that connection, that extension of community, by sharing your love, you're sharing it with a lot of people and bringing them together. I don't necessarily think you always have to be legally bound for your relationship to mean something. But I think, you know, nowadays it's just been more about personally and amongst some of my friends who live here, just taking your time, solidifying yourself a bit more. And that way you're really coming into a marriage with, you know, a strong sense of self and health and individuality that you're mm-hmm. bringing together in the union.
1: Yeah, nicely said. Thanks, Kristen. Thanks for the first time call. Don't make it a last time call. And I guess, kind of to her point, Stephanie, the average age of marriage among people who do get married is getting older, right?
0: Much older, yes. And that's another interesting change. In the 1950s, the marriage age fell to the early, one of the reasons that I say there's no traditional family, people think that was traditional. The age of marriage fell to an all-time low in America. Majority of women married before they could legally have a glass of champagne at their wedding. Now, in that era, though, if you were a woman and you didn't marry by the time you were 25, you had a higher risk of either never marrying or getting a divorce if you married. Now, that has changed completely around for some of the things your callers have, because of some of the things your callers have been talking about. As people enter it with more maturity, with more thought beforehand, a woman's chance of divorce falls for every year she delays marriage up to about 34. Then it levels off, and then after 40s, the divorce rate decreases again. So that's my encouraging words to your last caller.
1: Yeah, but further to that point, I think in your book, you write that the post-war system of near universal marriage rested on two pillars. And one was an economy where the average young man could get a living wage job upon leaving high school or the military and expect his wages to rise steadily. I guess we call that a family wage, right? One income could support the wife and kids. And the other was a legal system and social environment in which a woman had little chance to participate in the prosperity of the era. These are all your words from the book. So both of those things have sort of come to, if not an end, to be much more rare. Women have a lot more opportunity in the workplace, and the single wage earner making enough money to support a family without a second spouse working, if there are kids, it's much harder.
0: Exactly. I mean, I think that in some ways people are missing the wrong things about the 1950s. 1950s marriages had much higher rates of domestic violence. This was an era that it wasn't illegal to forcibly rape your wife. That was not called rape in any state in the union, and not until 1992 did the last two states make it illegal to rape your wife. But so I don't think you would want to idealize those kind of marriages. But certainly, it was a period when income growth was much more egalitarian. There's a statistic I cite in the book. Two RAND Corporation economists recently estimated that if the equitable distribution of income growth occurred from 1945 after the war to 1974 had continued, by 2018, the income of the people in the bottom 90%, black, whites, low earners, medium earners, would have been 67% higher than it actually ended up. But about that 67%, the richest 10% of Americans.
1: One more call. Adrian in Queens. You're on WNYC. Hi, Adrian.
3: Hey, Brian. Love your show. I'm 38. My girlfriend is 32. She really wants to get married for, I think, security in the relationship, security emotionally, and I suspect financial security. I'm not exactly marriage averse, but have no real, it's not really something that's on my checkbox. Other callers have mentioned their career or kids. You know, marriage is not something that I prioritize. I do, however, prioritize being with my girlfriend. So we are getting married. Mm-hmm. I don't want to, you know, not be with her. But if it was up to me, I think we would have all the things that she wants. It just wouldn't look like marriage.
1: Adrian, thank you very much. Stephanie, interesting. There's no question about the commitment there, it sounds like, but different attitudes toward the institution or legal status.
0: That's right. And he's willing to make that commitment despite being a little bit less considerably less eager than she is. I hope that it's been the kind of conversation that allows them to explore the what ifs and what are the trade-offs and what we expect to do to make it go forward if we do this. And I suspect that if they have that kind of conversation, it will go well.
1: Adrian, you can call us back one day and do an on-air proposal if you would like. We'll make room for that. we've got about a minute and a half. Can you give us your thought on or some thoughts on this so-called trad wife movement and what you might think from your perspective as a marriage historian that it's really about?
0: Well, it's interesting that you raised that, because one of the things I say in this book is, in a certain sense, I criticize my earlier description in the book that we just talked about back in 1992, American Families and the Nostalgia Trap. I mean, I had pretty good reason for being, kind of scornful of the idea that 1950s marriages were good. I talked already about the child abuse rates were higher, domestic violence was higher. When states started passing unilateral divorce laws, first in 1960s from Governor Reagan, of all people, and in the 1970s, more and more of them happened. Every state that got them found that there was, like, in the next 5 years, yes, an initial surge in divorce, but also a 20% decline in wives' suicide rates and a big decline in domestic violence reports. So people needed to get out of those marriages. But that doesn't mean that we can't go forward from it. What I've begun to recognize, though,
1: and we have 15 seconds.
0: Nostalgia is misplaced. what people are really nostalgic about is the fact that you could get home in this period two times the median income instead of the six times that it is today. And raised income was rising, wages were rising. So I think that's what underlies that nostalgia, and that we should be sympathetic to it and help people reorient it toward the real problems they're facing.
1: Stephanie Kuntz's new book is For Better and Worse, The Complicated Past and Challenging Future of Marriage. Thanks so much for sharing it with us.
0: Oh, my pleasure. Thank you.
1: Stay tuned for Allison.
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7: Prenuptial agreements were once thought of as the province of the super wealthy. No longer. The number of Americans who have one is on the rise, and the younger generations are driving that growth. Coming up today on All of It, we'll talk about what prenups do and don't do, why you might want one, and how to start that conversation with your partner. Jazz giant and Harlem native Sonny Rollins died earlier this week. We'll play some of his music and talk about his life and legacy with writer Peter Keepnews. And call in and tell us what Sonny Rollins meant to you. And it's time for another Small Stakes, Big Opinions debate. The question before the audience today: where can you find the best French fries in New York City? We'll get to all of it. I'm Allison Stewart, and I'll meet you on the other side of the news.
8: Live from NPR News, I'm Lakshmi Singh. Inflation has moved in the wrong direction. NPR's Scott Horsley reports on the Commerce Department's latest price data.
9: Consumer prices in April were up 3.8% from a year ago, according to the Commerce Department's inflation yardstick, which is closely watched by the Federal Reserve. That's a bigger annual increase than the previous month. Prices rose 0.4% between March and April, driven in part by higher gasoline prices sparked by the war with Iran. Stripping out volatile energy and food prices, so-called core inflation was 3.3% for the 12 months ending in April. A separate report from the Commerce Department shows the U.S. economy grew a little more slowly in the first 3 months of the year than initially reported. GDP grew at an annual pace of 1.6% during the quarter, down from an earlier tally of 2%. Scott Horsley, NPR News, Washington.
8: A source tells NPR the Department of Justice is investigating E. Jean Carroll, the columnist who won a $5 million civil judgment against President Trump, who she says sexually abused her decades ago. She also won an $83 million judgment against Trump in a defamation suit. But now, a person familiar with the matter said on condition of anonymity that the U.S. Attorney's Office in Chicago is examining whether Carroll committed perjury in a deposition tied to the civil lawsuits. Health workers are fighting to contain a growing Ebola outbreak in the Democratic Republic of Congo, where more than 240 people are suspected to have died of the disease. Emmett Livingstone reports the response is facing a series of complications.
10: On the ground in Mongwalu, the gold mining town in eastern Congo at the epicenter of the Ebola outbreak, doctors say they're having a hard time. Some people think the disease is fake, and the town's hospital was attacked several times last week. This is making contact tracing, which is a crucial part of controlling Ebola's spread, extremely difficult. Complicating response efforts further is insecurity. Militia groups plague much of Ituri province, where there are the most cases. The WHO's director general describes the situation as a, quote, catastrophic collision of disease and conflict.
8: Emmett Livingstone reporting. People in Iran are now able to go online. This is after more than 3 months of an internet blackout. During the U.S.-Israeli war on Iran, only top officials and regime loyalists could go online. Here's NPR's Aya Batrawi.
11: Iran's President Masoud Pezeshkian is backing the decision to loosen internet restrictions. Students in Iran need to go online to do end-of-year exams, while the private sector, already hurt by the war, needs access to do business. NetBlocks, which tracks internet activity in countries around the world, confirms connectivity has largely returned in Iran. But it notes people still face heavy filtering, like blocks on video and messaging apps such as Instagram and WhatsApp. Some far-right officials in Iran are opposed to lifting restrictions on internet access and are pushing back.
8: This is NPR.
12: And this is WNYC. I'm Veronica del Valle. It's 12:04. New York City officials are saying young people are most at risk for losing their food assistance benefits, known as SNAP, starting next week. WNYC's Karen Yee reports.
13: About 43,000 New Yorkers could get kicked off their monthly SNAP benefits next month if they don't comply with new federal work requirements. City officials say the largest group of people at risk are young men. SNAP recipients between 18 and 30 years old make up 40% of those who haven't yet proven they're working, volunteering, or in school to keep their benefits through June. Erin Dalton heads the city's social services agency. She says it's not too late.
14: People can call us today. People can call us in June if their benefits have been turned off. There are things we can do.
13: The city has launched a door-knocking effort and is calling individuals most at risk.
12: A beloved Bronx Zoo Asian elephant named Happy has died. The Wildlife Conservation Society says the 55-year-old elephant was euthanized earlier this week after showing signs of age-related illness, including declining kidney and liver function. The conservation says Happy died peacefully, surrounded by her caretakers, some of who had cared for her for more than 30 years. The conservation says another Asian elephant at the Bronx Zoo named Patty, who is 57, is doing well. A look at the weather outside right now, 76 degrees, but a little cloudy. Today, increasing clouds and a high about where we are right now at 76. Tonight, a low around 59, but still gusty outside. Tomorrow, sunny with a high near 80. It'll get gusty and cool overnight. On WNYC, it's 12:06.
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7: This is All of It. I'm Allison Stewart, live from the WNYC studios in Soho. Thank you for spending part of your day with us. I'm really grateful that you're here. And thanks to everyone who came out to the New York Public Library last night for our Get Lit with All of It book club event. We had a great time with author Tom Perata and musical guests, They Might Be Giants. 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On today's show, we'll remember the late jazz saxophonist Sonny Rollins. It's been a week since Stephen Colbert signed off from CBS, and we'll talk about the impact of his absence with New York Times television critic James Poniewozik. And we'll debate where to find the best French fries in New York City with The Infatuation's Brian Kim. That's the plan, so let's get this started with why you might want to consider getting a prenup. Prenuptial agreements are having a moment, and not just because of a recent best-selling divorce memoir that laid bare the financial cost of one woman's mistakes. We'll get to that later. But the reality is that the number of Americans who are getting prenups has been on the rise for years, and many of the people who are getting them are not super wealthy. They don't have a lot of assets to protect, but they are looking at future marriages pragmatically. As one person put it in a New Yorker reporter, quote, "Marriage is the ultimate startup. Every startup has a business plan. Why isn't marriage the same way?" So we thought we'd talk about prenups, and here to explain what they do and what you might want to consider, why you might want to consider having one and how to start that conversation is Marcy Katz. She practices family law at the firm Pryor Cashman. Marcy, thanks for being with us.
15: Thank you so much for having me. I'm so happy to be here.
7: All right, here's a basic. Yeah. What is a prenup?
15: So a prenuptial agreement is an agreement you enter into before you get married, setting forth how you intend to have your financial partnership during the marriage, and in the event it ends, how you see dividing the assets that accumulate.
7: So what isn't involved in a prenup?
15: That's a tough question. So, you know, first of all, you can never address anything relating to kids or child support or anything like that. That can only be discussed once they are live, once you get divorced. But it really talks about, I like to break it down into four categories. What you want to categorize as separate property, meaning what you keep. What's marital property, which is what you share. And in New York, that's really what you earn from your active efforts during the marriage. How you want to deal with spousal support, also known as alimony or maintenance, in the event of a divorce. And what no one usually thinks about, what happens if one of you dies during the marriage. So those are kind of the four buckets that I like to say are addressed in a prenup.
7: We'll talk about those in just a moment, but we do want to get our listeners involved in this conversation. Hey, do you have a prenup? How did you start the conversation with your partner? What's worked for you? What didn't? Call in and share your experiences with prenups. Our phone number is 212-433-9692, 212-433-WNYC. So who are prenups for?
15: So, you know, I like to think about now they're really for everyone because there are two things that you kind of can't avoid, whether you have a lot of money or no money at all. And that is, where are you going to be living when you get divorced and what are the rules in that place? Like, I like to talk about how in New York State, it's very separate property friendly, meaning anything you inherit is separate property, anything you come into the marriage is separate property. But let's say your spouse gets a great job in California. You don't know what the rules are going to be. So why not see a prenup as your way to like choose what the rules are for, you know, your financial partnership and if your marriage ends? And also, who knows what the laws, you know, are going to be? There have been massive changes in the spousal support or alimony rules in New York over the past 20 years. Why not decide with your partner what rules you want to apply and make sure that whenever and wherever your marriage ends, those rules are in place?
7: So if you're someone who can't afford a lawyer for a prenup, do you think everyone should have one?
15: You know, listen, it is expensive to hire a lawyer. And in New York, in order for a prenuptial agreement to be enforced, the courts really look at whether both parties had representation and there was full disclosure. So that's certainly an issue. But I think if you don't have much, right, there's not much work that goes into this agreement, and maybe finding an associate or someone younger or, you know, a law firm, a lot of small firms do this kind of work. Finding someone that fits into your budget, especially if it's not complicated, probably is a reality.
7: So it doesn't matter necessarily that you have family money.
15: Well, I don't know. It doesn't really matter. I mean, if you have family money, that is, again, in New York, that's separate property.
7: Gotcha.
15: But the question is, you know, in some states where there's community property rules, it might be treated different, or it will be treated differently than in New York, where that's separate property. Also, if you're living off of that family money, right, then the other person has a claim to spousal support based on you using that money to support your lifestyle. So do you want that to be the case, or do you want to say, listen, if a divorce happens, we can't think about what we've been using my family money for. It needs to only be based on what each of us are, you know, have earned and can afford on our own.
7: So every state has its own laws governing divorce, right?
15: That's correct.
7: So what is the point of a prenup within your state? To your point, you might move.
15: Right, you might move. And you get to, there's a choice of law provision in the agreement so that if you move to California, but you have a New York choice of law provision, the financial provisions, not child support, not child custody, will be governed according to the laws in New York State. So you're really setting the guidelines for any court to consider.
7: We're talking about prenups with Marcy Katz, an attorney practicing law at Prior Cashman, where she's a partner. Listeners, get in on the conversation. Do you have a prenup? How did you start that conversation with your partner? What worked for you? What didn't? Call in and share your experiences with us. Our number is 212-433-9692, 212-433-WNYC. Let's say you've decided, yep, we should get a prenup. How do you start that conversation with your partner?
15: Well, you know, I think it really should start early in the relationship. You know, once you see this relationship moving forward, I think how you see handling finances during the marriage is a huge part of a relationship. So waiting to the last minute and saying, hey, listen, I don't want to share any of my earnings with you is a, you know, a value system that you have, and it might not be the same as your partner. So you should really want to figure out if you have the same value system as it relates to earnings, money, both parties continuing to work, one person staying home to take care of the kids, as soon as you decide that this is someone you might want to have a serious relationship with.
7: So do you think you should wait until you're engaged to have this conversation?
15: Absolutely not. I don't think you should get engaged unless you've had this conversation.
7: Yeah.
15: You know, I think people find themselves in very difficult situations where, you know, they get proposed to, and now, you know, I like to say now with social media, people are posting pictures of their engagement. They have a photographer standing next to them, you know, ready to go, and they're posting for the world to see that they're getting married. And then their partner says, oh, by the way, I want you to sign a prenup that nothing I earn is yours. Well, now this person has to decide, is it more embarrassing to say, I'm calling off the wedding? Or, you know, are they just going to sign whatever this person wants? I think it takes away a lot of leverage. I hate that word in this conversation, but, you know, I think it's really important to discuss it, to know that you're on the same page about financial matters before you decide to get married.
7: We got a text from a listener who asks the question, what about prior debt?
15: So prior debt is your own separate property in the state of New York. Again, I only practice in New York, so I don't know the rules everywhere. But I think there's a conversation to be had about, you know, how is this money going to be? How is this debt going to be paid off? What money are you going to use? If you're the spouse who doesn't have the debt, are you okay using marital earnings to pay off the debt? Right? Mm-hmm. Because then all of a sudden, instead of accumulating assets, you're paying off someone else's debt. So I think having that conversation about what money will be used to pay it off is very important.
7: Let's take a couple calls.
15: Sure.
7: Tim is calling from Wall Township. Hi, Tim. Thanks for taking the time to call. All of it. You're on the air.
16: Hi, yes. Thank you so much for taking my call. So my wife and I did have a prenup. Her parents really wanted it, but we went into it very amicably because we looked at it as, you know, we know that everybody changes through time. So instead of trying to look out for ourselves, it was really the foundation of our marriage, looking out for each other. That way, in case I became a jerk in the future, for instance, she's protected against that and same. So it was actually a really kind of romantic start to our partnership because we were looking out for each other's futures, even from who we could one day be.
7: Tim.
16: And honestly, it was a really pleasant experience.
7: Oh, thank you for calling in. That was a wonderful way to put it. Let me ask you, when you're putting together your prenup, who should be in the room? Should it be you and your lawyers? Because he mentioned the parents wanted a prenup.
15: That happens a lot. So, you know, each party should have their own counsel. So, you know, if you choose that you want your parents in the room with your counsel, that's one thing. But, you know, it's never going to be, or it never should be, as far as I'm concerned, you having your parents and the other party in the room. I like to tell people, you know, there's oftentimes you could play kind of a good cop, bad cop, and that they should always use me as the bad cop because I want to preserve their relationship and make sure we don't get in the way of them deciding they want to get married. And oftentimes that involves me having to deal with, you know, how these parents feel and expressing, you know, concerns to the other lawyer that my client might not want to express.
7: Let's talk to Helene, who's calling in from Brooklyn. Hi, Helene. Thank you so much for calling All of It. You're on the air.
17: Hi. I just wanted to give my perspective of having been a divorce attorney for 25 years. And I think that the illusion that people have when they're doing prenups really gets changed at the end of the marriage. People talk very optimistically about we're doing an equal business deal. And I rarely find that that's true. Usually it's from the perspective of someone who already has money, even though what they have before is protected. If it grows by active efforts, that's in the pot. And also the person who has the greater perspective of earning a lot of money. And the other person, usually the woman, still, even in this day of age, acknowledges that, thinking that the marriage is not going to end. And then at the end, instead of it being an amicable divorce, it's a very angry divorce because one person wants the prenup enforced and the other person thinks that now it's inequitable. Hmm. So I don't know if that has changed so much. The other thing about parents, when parents are pushing for a prenup, one of my feelings is you're really not creating your own partnership. You're still a part of that nuclear family that you belong to. And you are exercising their interests, and your interests are so tied to them. You know, one of the things I always felt when I see young people, first marriages, flying this, how much do they really want to get connected as the new unit as opposed to remaining attached to the units they came from?
7: Thank you so much for calling in, Helene. Is there anything you wanted to respond to that?
15: Yeah, listen, I think you just have to be realistic about what the issues are, right? If one party is getting significant funds from their family and the family requires this prenup, so in the event the marriage ends, the money goes to whether it's siblings or grandchildren instead of the spouse, you know, I think that that's a reasonable request. And whether it's reasonable or not, I think, again, this is about financial conversations and whether these two people are on the same page. And if the other party's okay with it, again, like having that conversation to me is always the most important part.
7: We are talking about prenups with Marcy Katz, an attorney practicing family law at Prior Cashman, where she is a partner. Listeners, we'd like to get you in on this conversation. Do you have a prenup? How did you start the conversation with your partner? What worked for you? What didn't? You can call in and share your experience with us. Our phone number is 212-433-9692, 212-433-WNYC. How long does it take to create a prenup?
15: Well, you know, sometimes people call me in the weddings in 6 weeks, and I do my best to get it done if the parties seem to be on the same page. You know, I think that's the question. If you have the conversation before you come to me, it's going to go a lot faster than if you call me and then you have to break the news to your fiance. So, you know, sometimes people come to me a year before and say, we don't want to think about this at all as we're really enjoying the engagement process, so we'd like to do it now. But sometimes it happens at the end. You don't want to do it too close, especially if it's a very uneven division of assets. But I think 3 to 6 months, you can get it done.
7: We'll be talking more about prenups with Marcy Katz after a quick break. This is All of It.
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7: You're listening to All of It on WNYC. I'm Allison Stewart. My guest in studio is Marcy Katz, an attorney practicing family law at Prior Cashman, where she's a partner. And we are talking about prenups. Do you have a prenup? How'd you start the conversation with your partner? Our phone number is 212-433-9692, 212-433-WNYC. Let's talk to John, who's calling from Bath Beach in Brooklyn. Hey, John, thanks for calling All of It.
20: Hello, thank you for taking my call. I just wanted to say that I was married and I didn't have a prenup because I just trusted my now ex-wife. And, you know, like I believe in that expression, lightning doesn't strike twice. So my daughter was in the car before when your segment started. And I told her, I said, if I ever get married again, it's going to have a prenup because I'm never going to find anyone like your mother. Because my ex-wife just wasn't financially driven. Like, she wasn't motivated to, for lack of a better term, clean me out. But I know it's not going to happen again, you know? So I would get one now. That's what I wanted to say.
7: Thanks for calling in. Let's talk to Jan, who's calling from upstate New York. Hi, Jan. Thanks for calling all of it.
2: Hi. Hi there. Oh, I love this conversation. And I'm going to speak to my ladies for a minute because it in my experience, has affected us the most. I did not have a prenup. You know that Gwen Guthrie song, Ain't Nothing Going On at the Ritz, No Romance Without Finance. If you cannot have a conversation with your partner about your finances previous to getting married, you need to understand that you've got to stop doing permanent things with temporary people. And in my situation, New York State, after 15 years of bankrolling a spouse to support his career, because I believed in it, we then got to the state where we were separating and divorcing. And New York State at the time is a state where precedent is set by your separation agreement. What you will agree to in your separation is what your final divorce details will be. You've got to back it all the way up, put in the time, have the conversation, marry a partner and a spouse that wants to have these conversations, and parents have no business being in the middle of their children's finances.
7: Thank you for calling in, Jan. You know, Bell Burden's memoir, Strangers, is about the end of her marriage, and it sparked a whole bunch of Reddit threads devoted to it. She writes about her divorce from her husband and how having a prenup didn't protect her financially, and her decision about her prenup, what it would be. Have you noticed women talking to you about this book, or have you heard about it?
15: Definitely. You know, in that book, and I read it a while ago, but I think the issue was, right, she agreed to the terms that the husband wanted with the lawyer on the phone, you know, listening to both of them, and asked to change the terms that were not in her best interest. And again, this is where I say, like, use your lawyer to be bad cop and say, no, this isn't happening. No, I'm not having a call with the two of you. Ask your lawyer to really stick up for you so that you don't have to have these conversations. Or, as the last caller said, like, this is not the right partner for you, right? Take that as a sign.
7: How does the process work? Do you and your partner, can you go to the same lawyer, or is that considered counseling?
15: You have to have your own lawyers. But, you know, if someone calls to me, right, the ideal client calls me and says, my fiance and I have worked out that we agree to the terms. Mm-hmm. Can you write this up? Then what I usually say is, you know, does your fiance have a lawyer? If not, I can give you some names of people who I really trust and respect in my field. They're not going to do what I ask them to do, but they're people who I know are not going to make this a bigger mess than it needs to be. And this way we can kind of all work amicably together to make sure that the client's intentions are put into the agreement.
7: I had a question around existing IP.
15: Mm-hmm.
7: If you go into, before you get married and you have an idea for something, or you create an app that in 10 years is worth $1 billion, how do you address potential wealth?
15: Yeah, so I think you can certainly, you know, take that and say that this IP is created, and any monies that come from it down the road are separate. New York would say, well, if you're working on this app during the marriage, right, the active efforts contributed are marital. But if you and your partner agree that you don't want this to be marital, again, that you want to move it from the marital property bucket to the separate property bucket, that's an excellent reason to have a prenup and say, I created it before the marriage. Anything that comes from it, I want it to be mine. And if you're on the same page, again, a prenup, you can do whatever you and your partner want, and that would be a great reason to do it.
7: Let's talk to Natalie, who's calling us from downtown Brooklyn. Hey, Natalie, thanks for taking the time to call. All of it, you're on the air.
21: Hi. So my perspective is coming from my view as a millennial woman, and I'm a woman of color. I'm the first person in my family to make a really decent salary, and I have made more money than anyone that I've ever dated, and I've been on the dating scene for the last year, or I have been in the last year. And so the way that I approached it is I just let people know that this was a personal value of mine. So if we dated, I would be having a prenup, and it made it easier to discuss with people because it wasn't decided on a relationship by relationship basis. And the way that people responded to that was also very valuable to me in terms of deciding who I wanted to date.
7: Thank you.
21: And another thing that I did in respective to dating is basically a friend gave me some advice that was you essentially already have a prenup. It's whatever your state is deciding. And so you either decide that you want the state to decide for you or make a decision for yourself. And that's something that I value doing, is making decisions about my own life. And so I did that. And it's also better to do it while you're happy with each other rather than what could potentially be a sour situation in the future.
7: Natalie, thank you for your perspective. It's interesting. There's a lot of media outlets are quoting this statistic about 1 in 5 adults who are either married or engaged had a prenuptial agreement. This is according to a Harris poll. The share was higher among younger adults who were engaged or had been married. 41% of Gen Z respondents said they had signed one, as did 47% of millennials. What do you think is behind that increase?
15: So I think, you know, you have to think about how traditional marriages don't exist as much anymore, right? It used to be that husband went to work every day and, you know, wife stayed home with the kids. But now that women are in the workforce, women, as that last caller, are earning more than men in a lot of fields, or, you know, that women can say, this is how I want to have a financial partnership, which they couldn't necessarily do before. Mm. So I think women are really, kind of empowered to have this conversation now that they can say, I can take care of myself, and this is how I see things going forward.
7: Let's talk to Vernita from Jersey City. Hey, Vernita, thanks for calling All of It. What was your experience with a prenup?
0: My experience was, good morning, everybody. My experience was positive. I recognized that there was an age difference between my husband and I. He was, his career was further along than mine at the time. And so, I was going to be his second wife. So I recognized that he wanted to protect what he had earned prior to me and wanted to have, you know, complete faith that, you know, I wasn't just marrying him for, you know, financial circumstances. And so we had a time horizon on ours of just 5 years. I'm happy to say we came up with our own plan. And like I said, it had the 5-year time horizon, and we've been married 22 years now. So it turned out to be a very positive experience for us.
7: What did you mean when you said the 5-year time horizon exactly?
0: Well, I mean, it was only for the benefit of, he didn't want to get married, and then soon thereafter, you know, we get divorced, and then all of our finances are tied up, and we got married in California. So, you know, it was just something that we thought about, and I respected his decision to request it. And I was also, like, I'm a child of a May-December marriage, mm-hmm. and I just recognized, you know, the implications on his child and in the future, and just wanting to make sure people weren't worried, you know, about how things were going to play out in the event that if we did get divorced, or if, you know, something more tragic happened, you know, within that 5-year time frame. But like I said, we've been married 22 years now and very happy.
7: Thank you so much for calling in. We have a question, Marcy. This says, does a prenup later have any precedence over a subsequent will? Is there anything to consider when making a will if you have a prenup?
15: So as I said, the fourth part of the prenup, I like to say we get to talk about, or the parties get to decide what they want to happen if one party dies while they're still married. And, you know, in New York State, if your partner dies and you don't have and you have a will, and you don't leave a third of your estate to your spouse can elect their right of election and say, I want my third. So in a prenup, you can talk about whether in New York, again, mm-hmm. You can waive that right to the right of election. So your will can always leave someone more. But people will say, well, what if we're still happily married? And my joke, I like to say, well, you could still be married and not happily. Like, you don't know where you are in that phase. So, you know, you should definitely address, you know, and I think it could change depending on whether you have kids, whether you have a child from a prior marriage. It's really important to address what happens if you die. So, I think that that's just as important as what happens if you're, you know, if you get divorced.
7: Can you tweak a prenup?
15: Yeah, so you can enter into a postnuptial agreement that you can make any changes you want. It just has to be in the same, you know, form and manner and executed the same way as the prenup. But certainly you can make changes.
7: Let's talk to Fiona from Huntington, Long Island. Hi, Fiona. Thanks for calling All of It.
3: Thank you very much. This is a great discussion. My son
1: was married in California, had a prenup prior to marriage. He and his partner lived together for 6 or 7 years and now getting a divorce. Does the prenup just apply to the period of marriage, or is there some call on the monies sort of earned jointly or bank accounts prior to the marriage?
15: So I don't know how it works in California. Here, the prenup really just addresses the marriage. I mean, in the prenup, any bank accounts that you had together before the marriage, I'm sure you're going to list them on. In order to have an enforceable agreement, you have to list all your assets and liabilities that exist as of the date of the marriage. So if you have a joint account, right, as of the date of the marriage, you're going to decide in the prenup what to do with that. But the prenup itself really just talks about, you know, well, I guess it talks about everything that exists from before and after, whether it's joint or separate.
7: There was an article in The New Yorker a few months ago titled Why Millennials Love Prenups. And the author wrote that over the course of reporting the article, she came to see the value of considering a prenup. This is a quote from the article. The conversation alone is kind of a personality test. Are you about to marry a person who wants to be reimbursed for the wallpaper you put up in the nursery, who doesn't want to help you pay off your student loans, who wants to give the ring back? Or does this person look at you and think, I want to give this woman everything? What's your take on this?
15: I think that's pretty extreme. I think that there's certainly a fairness to if someone comes into the marriage with a lot more money and uses it to support the lifestyle and wants credits for, I mean, wallpaper is one thing, but renovation to your marital home. I don't think that that's necessarily a negative or should be seen to be that extreme. I think if it does get that extreme and you're marrying someone like that, the question is, maybe we're getting married, but we're not having a financial partnership. And are you okay with that dynamic, right? If you have totally different values regarding your finances. And if you are, no judgment, right? No judgment on what you want to do. As long as you and your partner are on the same page, I am fine with it. I think when you're not on the same page and you're trying to convince yourself to do something that you otherwise don't want to do, that's where the issues are.
7: What is the biggest misconceptions that people come to you with when they come to you and say, I want a prenup? What do you have to sort of straighten them out about?
15: Well, you know, I think the misconception is that you only get a prenup if you don't trust the other person. And I think that really, as one of the callers said, it's not about that. It's, you know, I have a friend who's a therapist, and I said to her a long time ago, and she still remembers, you know, this person's never going to love you or want to give you more than they want to give you right now, right? Mm-hmm. You're in the middle of engagement bliss, and this is the best you're going to get. So I think it's about thinking about it that way, as opposed to like wanting to destroy the other person. Like, what makes sense for us? This could be a positive thing. You're having the conversation. You don't have to litigate down the road. So it doesn't mean that this person's a bad person if they want to get one of these agreements. And I have to say, I think younger people are seeing that, right? The older generations are like, a prenup, like, it's so tacky. And what are you doing? But younger people are like, wait a second. Let's make the decisions about how we handle our financial partnership for during the marriage. Like, if you know that you don't have a financial partnership, don't leave your job, right? Don't leave your job to take care of kids. But at least you know up front that's how you have to be thinking. And I actually think that's such a positive, as opposed to like the negative spin that these agreements used to get.
7: Marcy Katz is an attorney practicing family law at Prior Cashman. Thank you so much for joining us.
15: Thank you so much for having me. This is so much fun.
7: Jazz giant and Harlem native Sonny Rollins died earlier this week at the age of 95. Coming up, we'll honor his life, his legacy, and his music in a discussion with writer Peter Keepnews. That's after a quick break.

0: Everybody expects some rowdy fans at sporting events, but what about rowdy drones?
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0: I'm Scott Detrow. As the FIFA World Cup nears, the FBI is training law enforcement to stop a growing threat in the U.S. skies, malicious drones. That's on the next All Things Considered from NPR News.
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4: The New York Historical and its exhibition, Old Masters, New Amsterdam, which uses the art of Rembrandt and his peers to envision life in the Dutch settlement that would become New York. 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

0: This is All of It on WNYC. I'm Allison Stewart. Saxophonist Sonny Rollins, a jazz giant and master improviser, died earlier this week at his home in Woodstock, New York. He was 95 years old. Born in Harlem in 1930, Sonny Rollins rose to prominence in the 1950s with his unique style and his willingness to try new things. At the height of his career in 1959, he took 2 years off from performing and recording to practice and perfect his craft. Over the course of his decades-long career, Rollins won Grammys, was awarded the National Medal of the Arts, and received a Kennedy Center's honor. Albums like Saxophone Colossus and Freedom Suite became jazz classics. And his ability to adapt and experiment allowed his music to stay relevant into the 21st century. In a 2020 interview with the New York Times, Sonny Rollins said, "We're here for 80-something years. One lifetime is not enough to get it right. I'll be back in another body." According to a piece in The Atlantic, until his death, Rollins was the last living member of musicians pictured in the famous photograph, A Great Day in Harlem. You know the photo. Joining me now to discuss the life, music, and legacy of Sonny Rollins is Peter Keepnews, a music journalist who wrote the obituary for the New York Times. He's also the husband to our beloved WNYC music engineer, Irene Trudell. It is so nice to meet you.
1: Thank you. It's nice to be here, and it's nice to be married to Irene Trudell.
0: I bet it is. Listeners, we'd like to hear from you. What does Sonny Rollins and his music mean to you? Do you have a favorite album or song? Do you have memories of seeing him play? We are taking your calls about Sonny Rollins. Our number is 212-433-9692. 212-433-WNYC. Call in and share your experience. A lot was written about him when he passed away, and the word genius came up a lot. Do you agree with that genius distinction?
1: Genius is a tricky word, but I think if any jazz musician deserves to be called a genius, it's Sonny Rollins. Actually, I think there's quite a few jazz musicians who deserve to be called geniuses, but Sonny Rollins is who we're here to talk about. He was absolutely a genius, and he was absolutely His own man, more so than, you know, even a lot of the great musicians. And I'm not saying this to put anybody else down,
0: sure,
1: but
0: of course.
1: He was so distinctively himself that there aren't a lot of saxophonists, and there never have been, who sound like Sonny Rollins. That differentiates him from, for example, John Coltrane, his contemporary. You hear Coltrane acolytes everywhere. You don't really hear a lot of people who play like Sonny Rollins because it can't be done. And he was, as you say, willing to try new things. He changed his whole musical outlook several times over the course of his career. And he was absolutely one of a kind.
0: One of the adjectives you used to describe Sonny Rollins in your piece was his music was imaginative.
1: Mm-hmm.
0: What was imaginative about his music?
1: Well, I mean, jazz, by its nature, is a music of the imagination because it's being created in the moment. But if I may be so bold as to also quote from my own piece.
0: Sure.
1: Even by the standards of a music that prizes individuality, Mr. Rollins stood out. And, you know, what I mean by that and what I mean by imaginative is that he was always creating. He was always in the moment. And that's not always true of even the great jazz musicians. A lot of them have their standard phrases, their standard licks and riffs. And Sonny had a few of those. But for the most part, he really was in the moment. I mean, he said this many times in many different ways. When he was improvising, he tried to step out of himself and just go where the music took him rather than relying on things he had played before. And that makes him not unique necessarily, but certainly distinctive among jazz musicians.
0: Let's play a little bit of Sonny Rollins. We're going to play St. Thomas. What should we know about this?
1: What we should know about this is that this was the first of many calypsos that he played, and he was not jumping on any bandwagon because this was a little bit before calypso was a trend. His parents were from the Virgin Islands, so he came by that heritage quite naturally. He used to listen to calypso music in

0: discussing the life and music of jazz saxophonist Sonny Rollins, who died this week at the age of 95. My guest is Peter Keepnews, a music writer who wrote the New York Times obituary of Rollins. And listeners, we are taking your calls. What does the music of Sonny Rollins mean to you? Have you ever seen him play? We are taking your Sonny Rollins memories and comments. Our number is 212-433-9692, 212-433-WNYC. Nick is calling us in from Roseland Heights, Long Island. Hi, Nick. Thanks for calling all of it. You're on the air.
1: Oh, thank you for taking my call. I'm an old dude, man. I saw Sonny Rollins in 1978 at Carnegie Hall, and he was just divine. He comes out. He wasn't even introduced. He walks out and says, he's bebopping along, just like he did on the Williamsburg Bridge there for a couple of years. And then he went into Calypso, and it was just a smooth, beautiful jazz show, culminating in his version of Isn't She Lovely by Stevie Wonder. Now, I don't want to exaggerate. The entire place wasn't up on its feet, but a lot of people were. And big, beaming smiles. It was just a wonderful show. You know, I grew up in rock and roll, and I made that move from the Dead and Allman Brothers into Charlie Parker, and Sonny Rollins was there to help me out. He was just a great figure.
0: Thanks so much for calling in. This says, favorite Sonny Rollins memory, seeing him several summers when he was the last day performer at the free outdoor summer concerts at Lincoln Center's Bandshell. I'm so glad I went. Always a great show. For people who don't know, your dad produced some of Sonny's albums.
2: Yes, he did. In addition to being an unofficial member of the WNYC family, I'm also kind of a member of the Sonny Rollins family. I'm very proud to say this. I did not discuss this in the obituary I wrote because it wasn't relevant, but my father, Orrin Keepnews, was a very prominent jazz producer, and he worked with Sonny Rollins at the Riverside label and a little bit later at the Milestone label. They had a very productive working relationship. Mm-hmm. And I was lucky enough to meet Sonny Rollins through my father. He was a presence, let's put it this way. And I want to mention, since you just took a call from someone who saw him live, as great as he was on record, there's no substitute for seeing Sonny Rollins in person. He filled the room, not just with his sound, which was enormous, but with his presence. I mean, it's not an accident that one of his first albums was called Saxophone Colossus, because he really was. I mean, first of all, he was a big guy. And second of all, he took over a room. He was charismatic in addition to being a great musician. And nobody who ever saw him live has ever forgotten the experience. Let's put it that way.
0: Yeah, we had David Sanchez on the show, and he said the same thing, that he wouldn't have a career if it weren't for Sonny Rollins, and like how he was such a presence in the room, but he didn't think he was better than other people.
2: No, he didn't. And in fact, he was very, very self-critical. Many is the time that he would give it what any normal person would think was an extraordinary performance, and afterwards he would say, oh, I really wasn't at my best, I wish I could do it over again. His standards for himself were ridiculously high, because anybody else, any objective observer would say he was simply one of the greatest living jazz musicians, but he always felt he could do better. And he said in more than one interview that he was still searching for the perfect sound.

0: And I guess, sad to say, in his mind, he never achieved it. But as far as the listeners are concerned, he was the man.
1: We're going to play Skylark now. What should we listen to on this track?
0: Well, this was from the album that he made, that my father produced, after he returned from the second of his three long sabbaticals. The first one was in 1959, when he was famously would practice on the Williamsburg Bridge. And the second one was in 1967, when he went to India in search of spiritual enlightenment, and he did not resume recording until 1972. The interesting thing about this track is you will hear Sonny Rollins playing unaccompanied, which he was. That's one of the many things he was famous for. He on at least one occasion gave a complete concert unaccompanied. And, you know, he proved that he worked well with other musicians, but he didn't need other musicians. So that's what you're going to hear.
1: Here's Skylark.

0: That's the great Sonny Rollins. Let's talk to Ryan, who's calling in from Brooklyn. Hey, Ryan, thanks for taking the time to call All of It and to talk Sonny Rollins.
1: Of course. Thank you so much. I currently work at the National Jazz Museum in Harlem on 129th Street. But in 2007, I just finished grad school, and I was working in the home office of the bassist Christian McBride, who received a call from Mr. Rollins about joining him at Carnegie Hall for the 50th anniversary show of when Sonny performed originally on his debut at Carnegie Hall. He was doing a 50th anniversary show along with drummer Roy Haynes. And very exciting for me as a young person interested in jazz. And the show came along, and we were there backstage. I had a chance to meet Mr. Rollins, who was so gracious and a pleasure to speak with. And during the sound check, I noticed that there was nobody else in all of Carnegie Hall except myself and Sonny's personal photographer, John Abbott. So I took it upon myself to go sit in the 15th row of Carnegie Hall and listen to that sound check. My own private show of Sonny Rollins, Christian McBride, and Roy Haynes, arguably one of the greatest jazz trios of all time. It was quite a memory.
0: That is an amazing memory.
2: That's extraordinary. You were very, very lucky. But I think anybody who ever went to see Sonny Rollins sort of felt like he was playing just for them, even if there were 2,000 other people in the audience, because his connection was that emotionally direct. But that's a fantastic story, and what a rhythm section.
0: Let's talk to Katya. Hey, Katya, thank you so much for calling in. Is Katya there?
3: It's my pleasure. Yep, I'm sorry. It's my pleasure to be here. So I am the daughter of Sonny Stitt, and I am actually currently program director at Pacifica Radio WPFW in Washington, D.C. I spoke to Mr. Rollins. I was listening to Peter earlier when he said he felt like family. I knew Mr. Rollins and Lucille very well over these years, grew up knowing them. But I spoke to him about a year ago because I'm currently writing a book on my father, Sonny Stitt. They recorded once together on Sonny Side Up with Dizzy Gillespie. But the story he imparted was about how he found the bridge. So my father was instrumental in helping him find an apartment downtown. He had some acclaim, but at that time, they did not rent to Black people. And so it was an old Jewish tenement, and these were Sonny's words. And so my father knew the owner through his father, Edward Boltner. So he took him down. He got the apartment. And then Sonny's drummer at the time moved in next to him. And the drummer's wife was pregnant. And so he felt bad that he was practicing. The horn was loud. He started going out and walking to find places to practice. And that's how he came upon the Williamsburg Bridge. And he told me he took Steve Lacy there and a bunch of other folks there over the time that he practiced there. But it was just extraordinary to hear. And the other thing to Peter's point about him never feeling like he was, you know, ever finished, because he would always say that he wasn't finished. He would say that people will remember, you know, the important thing is not how you play. He was talking to me in the context of my father, but he did say that what they will remember will be the content of your character, the kind of person you were. And he said that over and over again to me, that that's what I want them to remember me for.
0: Thank you so much for calling. You know, did Sonny Rollins ever record, quote, music with a message?
2: He did, and in fact, this makes a very nice segue from the reference to him not being able to rent an apartment, because he had, as all Black people did in that era, he had a lot of experiences with racism, and that is what inspired him to write the Freedom Suite. He didn't produce a lot of overtly socially conscious music, but this was an exception, and it was exceptional in musical terms too, because as the name suggests, it was a suite. It was in several movements. It was 20 minutes long, and when he when the album was released, there was a little message from him on the liner notes, which I wrote down so I wouldn't forget it. He said in part, "America is deeply rooted in Black culture. How ironic that the Black man, who more than any other people can claim America's culture as its own, is being persecuted and repressed." So this was his very personal statement about, and this was 1956, by the way. It was just 2 years after Brown versus Board of Education. It was really, it was in the early days of the civil rights movement. It was not a safe statement for a black artist of any kind to make, and he was always very proud of that. He didn't do a lot of other socially conscious music. He did write some songs that were inspired by the environmental movement much later. He had a piece called Global Warning, not warming, but warning. And he was certainly, you know, attuned to what was happening in the world.
0: Let's listen to one of the suites from Freedom Suite. This is about a minute long.

0: Let's try to get one more call in. Michael is calling from Kensington. Hey, Michael, thanks for calling all of it. You have about a minute.
1: Wow. Well, I'll try to make it short because it was just such an incredible experience. I first saw him when I was getting into jazz with a friend in Boston in 1978 at Paul's Mall, which was a small club. And we were a few feet from the stage and stayed for both sets. And it was just his ability, you know, to jump from one idea to the other, the way he put himself out there to do all these incredible acrobatics, but at the same time had this emotional intensity that just covered the gamut from frustration to humor to anger to it was just amazing. And I felt like I had experienced the infinite, you know, infinite change, infinite possibility. It was just amazing. Even to this day, I don't think I've had many experiences that come close to that.
0: Sir. Michael, thank you so much for calling in. We've about 45 seconds left. What do you want to get in for our listeners to understand about Sonny Rollins, Peter?
2: One thing I want to mention is that Sonny Stitt's daughter, I apologize, I can't remember her first name. She mentioned Lucille, and I want to make sure everyone knows Lucille was Sonny Rollins' wife. She was also his manager. She was also his co-producer on many of his records. She was extraordinarily important to him. But all I can say to your listeners is, I assume if you're listening, you're familiar with Sonny Rollins, but whether you are or not, keep listening to those records. You know, he left a remarkable legacy, and it's all there. There's a ton of it.
0: Peter Keepnews, thanks for your time.
2: Thank you very much, Allison.
0: Let's go out on Sonny Rollins with Isn't She Lovely?
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5: Live from NPR News, I'm Lakshmi Singh. The annual rate of inflation's gone up. The Commerce Department's out with a new report showing the rate of 3.8% last month compared to a year earlier. On a monthly basis, prices rose 0.4%. A federal judge in Washington, D.C. has refused to temporarily block an executive order from President Trump. It calls for restricting voting by mail. NPR's Hansi Lo Wang reports that another judge in Massachusetts is preparing to rule on the same order in the coming weeks.
6: U.S. District Judge Carl Nichols found it's too early for an emergency ruling that would block Trump's order because the order's main directives have not been carried out yet. This leaves in place, at least for now, Trump's latest executive order that tests the limits of the president's power under the Constitution. The order calls for the federal government to create lists of adult U.S. citizens in each state. It also calls for banning the U.S. Postal Service, which is a financial supporter of NPR, from delivering mail-in ballots to anyone not on those lists. Democrats and voting rights groups argued in court the Constitution gives power to state legislatures and Congress, not the president, to set federal election rules. Since Trump signed the order in March, it's been unclear whether and how it would actually affect voting by mail, which has continued for this year's midterm primary elections. Hansi Lo Wang, NPR News.
5: The Israeli military says a Hezbollah drone killed an Israeli soldier in northern Israel, and Israel is widening its offensive in Lebanon. Here's NPR's Daniel Estrin in Tel Aviv.
7: The soldier was killed and two other soldiers were wounded in the Hezbollah drone attack on a military area of northern Israel. The Israeli military is struggling to thwart increasing Hezbollah drone attacks, which have killed several other Israeli soldiers in recent weeks. In Lebanon, Israel says it has carried out a wave of attacks on Hezbollah targets around the southern Lebanese city of Tyre. Israel warned residents to leave nearly the entire city. Israel and Lebanon have been holding rare direct talks to try to end the fighting. Israeli and Lebanese officials are expected to meet again Friday at the Pentagon. Daniel Estrin, NPR News, Tel Aviv.
5: The Justice Department has charged a Google employee with using confidential information to bet on the site Polymarket. More from NPR's Bobby Allen.
7: Michele Spagnuolo is an Italian Google software engineer residing in Switzerland. Federal prosecutors say he gained access to internal documents showing who would be the most Googled person of the year in 2025. That led to $1.2 million in profit on Polymarket. He now faces commodities fraud, wire fraud, and money laundering charges. He had an initial court appearance in New York and has been released on bail. Last month, a U.S. military official was charged with profiting off of classified information about the capture of Venezuelan leader Nicolas Maduro. President Trump has vowed that prediction markets would thrive in his term. Despite the two cases, his administration has taken a mostly light touch approach to the controversial industry. Bobby Allen, NPR News.
5: This is NPR News.
8: And you're listening to WNYC in New York. I'm Elizabeth Shui. It's 73 degrees at 104. Immigrants at the ICE Detention Center in Newark say conditions inside are worsening. In a new open letter, around 100 immigrants say bathrooms are inhumane, most detainees have a persistent flu, and food contaminated with worms has been served. They also encourage protesters outside the facility to keep up the pressure. The letter comes during an ongoing hunger strike by detainees. Geo Group, that's a private company running Delaney Hall, denies the claims. Meanwhile, advocates say the feds arrested at least three more protesters overnight. And in one incident captured on video, ICE agents appear to push a protester into the path of a tractor trailer wheel. That protester's condition is unknown. DHS and ICE didn't respond to requests for comment. New York City officials say 43,000 New Yorkers are at risk of losing their monthly food benefit known as SNAP next month. They warn that young people between 18 and 30 years old are the largest group that haven't yet complied with new work requirements passed by the Trump administration. Scott French leads the Human Resources Administration, and he says that the grace period for the new rules runs out in June. But it's just the beginning.
9: This is a very long road. Every month we are going to be doing this, and there will be individuals at risk of either losing their benefits or having them reduced. So we want to make sure we have everything in our wheelhouse that can support people.
8: He says that even if New Yorkers have their benefits turned off next week, it's not too late to reach out to the city to find a new way to comply with the new requirements. Tonight, it'll be mostly clear with a low around 57. Tomorrow, it'll be sunny with a high near 80. Tomorrow night, it'll be partly cloudy with a low around 59. Then on Saturday, mostly sunny with around temperatures around 61. It's 106.
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11: This is All of It on WNYC. I'm Allison Stewart. Hey, a quick programming note. The filmed musical Broadway adaptation of The Lost Boys earned 12 Tony nominations, tying it with Schmigadoon for the most nominated show this year. Coming up on the show tomorrow, two of its stars, actor Ali Louis-Bourgi and LJ Binet, discuss their respective roles as the head of the vampire gang and the wayward teen they seek to break into the fold. Then director Michael Arden and scenic designer Dane Laffrey, longtime collaborators, talk about building the production and its spectacular set. That's coming up in exactly 24 hours from now. Now let's get this hour started with a conversation about the end of The Late Show and the future of late night TV. It has been 1 week since Stephen Colbert signed off of the final episode of The Late Show, closing things out with some help from Paul McCartney, Elvis Costello, and his former band leader, John Batiste.

0: By now you've heard what led to this controversial finale. CBS's parent company, Paramount, merged with the media company, Skydance, in 2025. Around the same time, CBS announced that The Late Show would not be renewed after Colbert's contract expired in 2026 and explained it as a quote-unquote purely financial decision. Of course, many people saw the move as an effort to appease President Trump because the merger required FCC approval and Colbert was a frequent critic of the president. As of last Thursday, Colbert is no longer the host of The Late Night Show, and The Late Show itself no longer exists. Joining me now is James Poniewozik, the New York Times TV critic. He joins me to talk about the end of The Late Show and the future of late night. Hey, James.
1: Hey, thanks, Allison.
0: Hey, listeners, did you watch the final episode of The Late Show with Stephen Colbert? What did you think about how he used the time? What are your thoughts on the end of The Late Show? And what does this mean for late night? Give us a call, or you can text us at this number, 212-433-9692, 212-433-WNYC. Okay, James, you've had a week, 7 days, to sit down and think about how Colbert ended his show. What did you think of the final episode?
1: You know, a thing that I really liked about it, is that, you know, may have not had the most memorable monologue on the show ever or the most memorable interviews or whatever, but I liked how it leaned into the sort of weird, absurdist side of his comedy, you know, while also addressing the elephant in the room about his scandal. And So it felt, I mean this in a complimentary way, sort of more like watching the final episode of a kind of, you know, offbeat sitcom or comedy show, you know, as much as a talk show. Meaning, mm-hmm. you know, there was this whole scripted bit about a hole in the space-time continuum opening on the set to swallow The Late Show that was created by the logical impossibility of CBS canceling the most popular show in late night. And it was, you know, weird in a way that it was, and I keep emphasizing the weirdness because I think, you know, we talk a lot about Stephen Colbert as a political satirist and comic, you know, which he is. He also has always been an improv comic with kind of an experimentalist, surrealist bent that in a way I think he sometimes didn't get to indulge as much on the CBS Late Show because, you know, he was sort of responding to this political emergency in America and, you know, really leaning again into the politics of it. But, you know, here he kind of enlisted that in the service of a theme and a really, I thought, like kind of touching way of just metaphorically dealing with the ends of things, which has often been a theme in his comedy and the more serious aspects of his show. And, you know, like he talked at last year's Emmy Awards about how, you know, he thought that he was going to make a late night comedy show about love, and it ended up being a late night comedy show for various reasons about loss. And he ended up making a finale about loss in a way that I thought was, you know, pretty effective.
0: It's been interesting. He's known for almost a year that the show is going to end.
1: Yeah.
0: What was interesting to you about the way he chose to use his last few weeks?
1: You know, I don't think it was surprising necessarily, but I thought it was notable that he didn't really go, you know, scorched earth either on the Trump administration or on CBS for canceling his show and the questionable circumstances around it, you know, probably because I think he didn't need to, you know, mm-hmm. obviously, you know, this was the subtext of the show for a year at this point. You know, and also I think because I think he wanted the ending of this thing that he'd worked on to mean something more, you know, and again, you know, to repeat myself a little bit, that felt sort of foreshadowed by his remarks at the Emmys last year, you know, which he closed, if I'm remembering correctly, with a paraphrase of "Let's Go Crazy" by Prince, where he said, "If the elevator tries to bring you down, go crazy and punch a higher floor." You know, and I think this was kind of his effort to, you know, like be sort of joyously defiant. You know, I think a lot of the kind of harsher attacks over the last few weeks of his show were sort of left to a lot of the guests wishing him off. You know, I believe it was Bruce Springsteen who said he was the first guy to lose his show because the president doesn't have a sense of humor, or something like that sort of thing.
0: David Letterman was one of his final guests. And Letterman came over and did The Late Show. It started in 1993 after being on NBC for a while. And he said this.
2: As we all understand, you can take a man's show, you can't take a man's voice. So that's the good news of this.
0: What was the impact of that statement coming especially from David Letterman?
1: I mean, you know, David Letterman, for one, is, you know, the all-time great of late night in many people's minds, and certainly probably in mine. I think him giving Stephen Colbert his endorsement by handing off the show to him was, you know, quite a statement at the time. And I think that, you know, his backing him up at his ending said something, because, you know, David Letterman, for one thing, he's not only become this sort of grand old statesman of TV and late night TV. He is somebody who knew a thing or two about, you know, losing shows, having famously lost The Tonight Show to Jay Leno, and about going to war with one's own corporations and bosses. He kind of set the blueprint for that, you know, and we kind of called back to that when you know, he and Colbert resurrected an old David Letterman bit and threw objects off the top of the building onto a copy of the CBS I logo. To me, David Letterman understood that there is always an element of rebellion to comedy. It doesn't necessarily have to be political, although it can be. It doesn't necessarily have to be corporate, although it can be. But, you know, comedy is an irritant that rubs against, that pushes against something. And, you know, I think that was, you know, sort of a compliment for Stephen Colbert to have made a loud enough noise that you could imagine somebody wanting to silence it, and that it was a notable silence once he left the air.
0: I'm speaking to New York Times chief TV critic James Poniewozik about the end of The Late Show with Stephen Colbert. Today is a one-week mark of its final episode, and we're taking your calls, or you can call or text at WNYC to weigh in on Colbert and Late Night. Did you watch his show? What are your hopes or fears for the future of Late Night? Our number is 212-433-9692, 212-433-WNYC. Let's talk to Vladimir, who's calling from West Orange. Hey, Vladimir, thank you for taking the time to call all of it. You're on the air.
3: Hey, thanks for taking my call. You know, it's unfortunate, and as the gentleman from and New York Times is mentioning, you know, there's always a passing of the torch between the late night show talk show hosts. But what we're seeing today isn't a passing of the torch, but rather a president who is censoring the right for these individuals to have a show, for the SEC to become involved in something that has historically been an American tradition, political satire, comedy, late night comedy, is just part of what makes our society meshed together with different differing opinions of Republican, Democrat, right and left. It's never been the responsibility of the president to become so involved that he has the power to oversee and shut down a show. And that's essentially what we're seeing today, right? Stephen Colbert, you know, he was a funny guy. And whether you liked him or not, it's not so much that he's leaving, but it's the fact that the SEC has become involved, and it's the power that we're seeing today.
0: Thank you. I'm gonna dive in there, because I do want to get to Jim in Brick Township, New Jersey, who's got a similar perspective, or sort of a dovetailing perspective. Jim, go ahead.
4: Yeah, it's a bad, sad day for the United States, just in the overarching picture of how CBS has been eviscerated. It's no longer the news agency it once was. They put in Barry Weiss, and well, there's just been, she's not even a journalist. I would just say the other corporate thing to look at it, I mean, was the way it was attempted to cancel or remove Kimmel.
5: Yeah.
4: But the protest was focused, rightly so, against Disney. But as Kimmel joked on the show with when they had the Force 5 and the other comedians came on in the last week, that Paramount is not in the same position. It's to be boycotted. And there's other corporate things the guests can talk about. But this administration is so scarily fascistic-leaning and comfortable. Yeah.
5: You know what? I'm going to dive in here because I do want to play that clip from Kimmel. Let's listen.
6: Late Night is in a bit of a weird spot right now, spoiler alert, and people questioning its future. I've been asked this question more like three times over the last 10 months in various interviews. Like, they go like, make a case for Late Night. I'm like, what do you mean? And they go like, make a case for it. Like, why should it continue to exist? I'm like, people like it. I enjoy doing it. But why would you say that a case for Late Night?
7: Well, I would say that I look at the figures. And the fact of the matter is more people are watching late night television now than, and I know everybody gets crazy, than when Johnny Carson, well, now, obviously Johnny Carson had a lot of people watching one show, but we have a lot of shows with like 30,000 people watching each one, right? And it adds up. And people watch us on YouTube now, and people have a lot of different options, and yet they keep coming to us. And I will tell you, when I got knocked off the air for a few days, people canceled Disney Plus. Why aren't you people canceling Paramount Plus? Because you didn't have it in the first place?
5: What do you make of Jimmy's comment there?
1: You can talk about the financial troubles of Late Night and ratings or whatever. The fact is, you know, nobody exerts government influence against a genre of programming that is irrelevant. That doesn't matter. You know, if the president is complaining about a kind of broadcasting and celebrating when it goes off the air, it's hard to say that it has no effect or relevance in our society. And, you know, look to the comments, which, you know, I totally get, like, you know, Donald Trump has every right to complain about programming he doesn't like. Comedies. If he wants to be the Stadler and Waldorf of, you know, broadcast television and, you know, tweet his comments on True Social. Past presidents have complained about their coverage, have complained about entertainers, etc. You know, that's one thing. Once you are bringing the powers and pressures of the federal government to bear, whether it's through regulation or through financial leverage, as, you know, it's not just me saying it. You know, Brendan Carr has talked about using the sort of bully pulpit and pressures of, you know, the FCC. That's just not healthy for a democracy, for a society. And, you know, yeah, it probably sounds kind of highfalutin to say not healthy for a democracy when you're talking about late night comedy programs. But, you know, it ain't just going to be late night comedy programs if you start going down that road.
5: Let's talk to Ethan, who's calling from Hollywood. Hey, Ethan, thanks for calling All of It.
8: Hi, thank you. The thing that I noticed about his last show, and I will commiserate with anybody in their feelings about his being canceled and the political zeitgeist, but he was also so gracious and grateful for the 11 years that he's had, that he and his crew have had, and that did not go unmentioned, and I thought that was really lovely. And so intrinsic to his character. And then I heard that he actually wrote this great congratulatory note to Byron Allen saying, you know, congratulations, and was very, you know, gracious about that. And he said, don't you wish, Johnny, we're here to see this. And I just think all of those things are also part of Colbert's character. And he'll be back. His voice will be back. I'm sure.
0: Ethan, thanks for calling in. Yeah, for people who don't know, CBS has leased this time slot to Byron Allen. And for people who don't remember Byron Allen, will you explain who he is and what this leasing is about?
1: Byron Allen is a comic comedian slash, more importantly, entrepreneur who has created this, gold mine franchise stand-up comedy shows that I want to make sure I'm not getting the title wrong, but I believe that this one, Comics Unleashed, he has an arrangement with CBS to take over the time slot that was previously occupied by The Late Show. And, you know, it's been like great for him, you know, kudos to him for his, it's really like mind-boggling financial success that he's had in creating this franchise. Certainly got nothing against comedians, comedy specials or whatever, but I do think to that point, you know, we've been talking about what does it mean that, you know, Colbert in particular has gone off the air, or that, you know, The Late Show, you know, it's also important to remember, I think one sort of unsettling thing about this is that it's not like, you know, when NBC kicked Conan off The Tonight Show and gave it back to Jay Leno, or somebody retires and somebody else takes over, somebody's pushed out. You know, it's just The Late Show went off the air and there was nothing in its place, which is to say nothing, not another late night show. One of these sort of like great and one of the few remaining kind of mass media gathering places that serve a lot of audiences and interests, is just gone, and you can, you know, talk about it as business and talk about the ratings and the evolution of TV or whatever, but it's just a loss. You know, I just think as, you know, TV and CBS is just kind of a little less after this. Again, no offense to Byron Allen.
0: Well, Byron Allen told NPR that for his ethos for Comics Unleashed has always been, quote, don't do anything political. Do you think that'll work?
1: Well, you know, financially, if it's got lower overhead, it will not necessarily need to do as well in the ratings to work. So, you know, it's like, what is work? Will it be funny? Maybe. Will, you know, people talk about it the next morning? Probably not too much. Will CBS net out better financially than they would have producing an expensive late show? Maybe. But I think the important question is here is, you know, is the, you know, that sort of decision, just stay out of politics stuff, you know, kind of the smarter finance, you know, the smarter television ratings business decision. And for a lot of TV history, it was, you know, traditionally we would have, you know, Johnny Carson, Jay Leno, they made jokes about politics on their shows, but their thing was, you know, we're equal opportunity offenders. We give it to both sides, et cetera. They didn't have political points of view like Stephen Colbert did. And if you were judging by the standards of TV back in that day, you would have assumed that Stephen Colbert would have spent the last decade just getting whipped in the ratings by Jimmy Fallon, who is much less pointedly political and much more trying to be for everybody. But, you know, I cannot overemphasize that for most of his run, he has been both the most political and the most popular show on, you know, on broadcast TV. So, you know, will Comics Unleashed do well? It might do gangbusters. I don't think that would necessarily be because it tries to avoid any kinds of political comedy.
0: Let's talk to Artie, who's calling from Queens. Hey, Artie, thanks for holding. You're on the air.
9: Thank you very much for taking my call. Good afternoon to you both. I think when you said weirdness earlier, because I did see Stephen's last show, to an extent, Ernie Kovacs was considered weird so much. Yeah. And my feeling is that I hope television does not become, from Johnny Carson and Jack Parr and all the others, and Saturday Night Live, we were forgetting, because I can remember Charlton Heston reading a letter that someone sent criticizing Saturday Night Live, and he admitted, I wrote this letter. And I'm saying, to go from all of that to Jesse Waters, who is not a comedian, and you know, and to go to, which it may do all right, but no, I do not think Byron Allen's show is going to be gangbusters, because it's comics setting up comics with plain, you know, how the wife left me, the kids and the dog and that type of thing. Right. Thank you, good night. So, yeah, I hope it doesn't become a wasteland. I hope it still has a bite to it, is really all I wanted to say. And Colbert, I wish him the best of luck.
5: Thank you so much for calling in. You know, Colbert, he went on the day after the show, he went on local public television in Monroe, Michigan. Did you catch any of his performance?
1: Oh, I absolutely, because if I can share a little known fact with you that I didn't really write about my in my New York Times stuff because it seemed too personally indulgent. I'm from Monroe, Michigan.
5: Are you really? Oh, that's funny.
1: I am from Monroe, Michigan. And so when he first did this, you know, little under the radar practice late show from Monroe, Michigan on public access in 2015, and then when he comes back after he gets canceled and does it the next day, this is the most uncanny experience of my life. Watching this, it's like, you know, some sort of weird dream you have when you've been, you know, you've stayed up too late and been working too much, and your work comes to your hometown for some reason. I can say all the stuff about, you know, the old tradition of muskrat eating, you know, is true. Although very limited, I've never had muskrats. It was brilliant. In some ways, I kind of thought, you know, hometown bias aside, that it was, you know, kind of a pure expression of his offbeat comedy sensibility than you can really do on a, you know, a mass media broadcast network show. And it makes me look forward to whatever it is that he ends up doing next. You know, in addition to the fact that, you know, it was really something to see Stephen Colbert and Jack White taste testing the chili dogs of my childhood.
5: That's an amazing story. Thank you for sharing that with us. It's so interesting. I mean, what do you think Colbert is going to do next? He's going to become one of the video podcast, but it's really a talk show kind of hosts? Or what do you expect from him? What would you like to see him do?
1: I think that would be, you know, a good bet. You know, I know that next he is writing another Lord of the Rings movie for Peter Jackson, which, if you know anything about Stephen Colbert, he is actually, you know, one of the world's biggest J.R.R. Tolkien obsessives, speaks Elvish, like really knows his stuff around that. So, you know, there is that. I would not at all be surprised to see him in that kind of podcast space, you know, number one, because, you know, it's very hot right now. Jon Stewart has transitioned well to that. I think that in this media environment, if he wants to do another talk show after, you know, two odd decades of doing this, he'd probably much rather be in a setting, and he has the stature to do it, where he is more wholly in control. But, you know, I also feel, you know, I'm somebody who watched him in, you know, Strangers with Candy on Comedy Central back in the 90s. I'd love to see him have a chance to do, you know, some comedy as well, you know, and, you know, you can do that and run a talk show. So, you can multitask.
5: We're talking about late night. Last question. Which threat is more real, the political threat or the financial threat or the viewership threat?
1: You mean to the talk genre in general?
5: Night.
1: Yeah, I think, you know, the political threat could come and go. The business decline is something that's been going on for years and years and years, and that's going to continue. You know, it is true, however dubious you are of the convenient timing of CBS's announcement, that these are expensive shows that don't pull in the kind of money that they used to because of media fragmentation and changes in the business. So, you know, they got to figure out, you know, some way to do that. As far as viewership is concerned, there are still viewers and listeners for this kind of genre. You know, like you said, they're listening to and watching podcasts. They're on streaming. They're on, you know, basic cable. There is Jimmy Kimmel, I think, made a very good point that if you're looking at the aggregate audience for this kind of stuff, there's a lot, and there's a lot of interest. There is still just a lot of media out there that's just, you know, people talking to other people and being funny about it or whatever. It's just possible that, you know, now that we're no longer in the era of just three major broadcast networks owning everything, you know, you can't go back to Johnny Carson's Tonight Show anymore.
5: Chief TV critic for the New York Times and the pride of Monroe, Michigan, James Poniewozik, thanks for joining us.
1: Thanks a lot, Ellison.
0: Coming up, we have the next installment of our Small Stakes, Big Opinion series, and the topic on the table is, where can you get the best fries in New York? 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
0: This is All of It on WNYC. I'm Allison Stewart. It's time for another edition of Small Stakes, Big Opinions. The subject, French fries. Most restaurants have fries on the menu, but perhaps they have their own take, whether it's curly, cottage, waffle, wedges, double fried, battered, spiced, or even fried in duck fat. So for the next installment of our Small Stakes, Big Opinion series, we're tackling the controversial question, what are the best fries in New York? Listeners, it's your time to weigh in. Our number is 212-433-9692, 212-433-WNYC. What shape of your fry is your favorite? Do you like them skinny or crisp? Do you like a steak fry, a waffle fry? Where can you find the best fries in New York? 212-433-WNYC, 212-433-9692. With me now to help us find an answer to where you can find some great fries is Brian Kim, editorial lead for The Infatuation. It is nice to see you again.
13: Hi, thanks so much for having me on.
0: As someone who eats out a lot, how important are good fries?
13: Okay, so that's a complicated question because good fries are very important, but even just decent fries will do the trick.
0: Just the decent fries, really?
13: Yeah. Fries are a high floor food. They can only be so bad. And by so bad, I mean they can only be so not that good, but still pretty good.
0: Do you have your platonic ideal of a French fry?
13: Yeah. If I had to say what my ideal fry is, I think I would go with something slightly larger, slightly thicker than McDonald's. Very salty. So salty it could burn a hole in your esophagus. And a nice, deep, golden brown. I don't really want a pale fry. I will eat one, but it's not ideal.
0: Well, the classic combo is martini and fries. It's sometimes called the New York Happy Meal. Mm-hmm. Why does a martini seem to be the most desired fry partner?
13: I don't know. I think a martini is a nice, stiff drink, obviously. Super cold. You really need something to wash away that sodium. Like I was just saying, fries are super salty. At least the very best fries are. And that gin or vodka is going to grip onto your mouth and tear that sodium down your throat.
0: Is there any other combination, any other beverage that you think goes especially well with fries?
13: I would have to go with Diet Coke on this one.
0: Diet Coke. You people.
13: Or regular Coke, if you prefer.
0: They're very different, by the way.
13: Yeah, yeah.
0: So why Diet Coke? Just because of the acidity? The
13: nice and crisp, you know? You can just you can drink Diet Coke for days. Sometimes I'll go through like 4 glasses of Diet Coke in one sitting. I don't recommend it. You probably shouldn't do that, but I do.
0: There are so many different ways you can turn a potato into a fry. It can be wedge. It can be shoestring. It can be waffle. How do you think this contributes to the debate over fries, that it can be served in so many ways?
13: Yeah, you know, I don't think there's any one wrong way to serve a fry. The thing about fries is everybody likes their fry a little bit different. If you love waffle fries, great. If you love curly fries, wonderful. I love both of those things, but I'll usually take a classic fry over those, or a cottage fry.
0: We've got calls already. Best fries in New York City, the sweet potato fries from the family-owned Mansion Diner on York Avenue, 86th Street in Manhattan. The sweet potato fries are long, thick, deeply ridged, crispy on the outside, and lusciously soft on the inside.
13: Soft on the inside. That's important.
0: Best fries, hands down, Cubby's on 10th Avenue in Hell's Kitchen. Standard fries in the most delicious sweet potato fries. Where do you stand on sweet potatoes? That's the second mention of sweet potato fries.
13: Oh my gosh. There was a period in my life when I would only eat sweet potato fries, but I haven't had one in, I would say, maybe 5 years. They're getting less and less common. I feel like they used to be more common, and now you don't see them as much.
0: Let's talk to Judy, who's calling from New Rochelle. Hey, Judy, thanks for calling All of It.
14: Hi. Our favorite fries are in a restaurant in Irvington, New York. The restaurant is called M.P. Taverna, standing for Michael Salakis. And he makes twice-fried smashed potato fries. And they're fries that I just dream about. They're the absolute best.
0: Thank you for calling in. Let's talk to Mark in Borum Hill. Hey, Mark, thanks for calling All of It. What is your French fry of choice?
15: It's my treat. I'm a fan of both of yours. I think the fries at La Roque and Frenchette are the best in the city for dipping into mayonnaise. But if I want to smother them in au poivre with a steak, I like Lafayette's fries best.
0: Ooh, tell us why.
15: They're a bit peppery, and they're nice and thin, so you can kind of get a bunch on the fork, and you don't have too much of the sort of plain potato taste. You have more surface area, more pepper, more salt, more sauce, better bite.
0: Thank you for calling in. Surface area, that is something to consider when you're considering what kind of fries you like.
13: Surface area, yeah, that's an interesting one. So going back to La Roque, actually, is what I was thinking about when I was thinking about my ideal fries.
0: You know, most people eat them with ketchup. I personally like pommes frites down at McDougal. They have like 30 plus sauces you can pick from. What is the role of sauce when you were considering the fries?
13: Sauce didn't factor into it. We wanted the fries to be able to stand on their own. But if you want to know what I like to dip my fries in, it would probably be mayo or aioli or maybe some Dijon in there too. Like mix the aioli and the mayo with a Dijon. You have a Dijonnaise.
0: When you're in New England, it's salt and you have to do salt and vinegar.
13: Oh, yeah, yeah, yeah.
0: Yeah, it's really big. We are talking about the best fries in New York City. It's another edition of our Small Stakes, Big Opinion series. We're tackling this huge issue with Brian Kim, editorial lead of The Infatuation. Where can you get the best fries in New York? Give us a call. 212-433-WNYC. 212-433-9692. Shout out where your favorite fries are in New York. Let's get to your list, Brian. Lovely's Old Fashioned at 642 9th Avenue. Can you describe this place for us?
13: Lovely's Old Fashioned is about a 10-seat old-school burger counter. It looks like it's from the 1950s. It opened a couple of years ago. And they serve something called Sidewinder fries. As far as I know, they're the only place in New York City serving those. That is probably not correct. It's the only place where I have found them, those Sidewinder fries.
0: So what's a Sidewinder fry?
13: A Sidewinder fry looks kind of like a mangled Nike swoosh or like a bird's talon, a really big bird. It's curved and a little twisty. And they were actually, I think they were introduced in 2013 by this company called J.R. Simplot. So they are a relatively new type of fry.
0: Deep frying. Let's talk about it. And Raoul's. Raoul's is known for a special deep fry technique. What do they do?
13: Oh, gosh. You know, I was at Raoul's 3 nights ago, but I am not really a scholar of Raoul's fries. I know they're delicious. I think they're duck fat, though, right?
0: Yeah.
13: Yeah.
0: So what does that do to the fries? I love their fries.
13: What does it do? I think it just gives them this extra savory quality, a little je ne sais quoi. All I can tell you is that they are delicious. I did confirm this a few nights ago.
0: He's on the job. He's doing the reporting. Let's talk about this. This says, this text says, Nathan's of Coney Island because they are unique, not reproducible, and only available at the Coney Island hot dog stand. The others from Nathan's franchises and the frozen ones don't cut it. That's important. This, hi, I'm Jennifer from Astoria. My fave is pommes frites. Yes! Frites has over 15 dips to choose from. They have more than that. That's on McDougal Street. And this says, my favorite fries are at Houseman's in Hudson Square. They're the platonic fry deal. Fry deal, get it?
13: Oh.
0: Crispy and fluffy, tipped with potato skins, rich golden brown, and potato-y flavored. Their burger is also low-key among the best in the city. And this says, a lesser-known combination but common in Australia, potato wedges with sour cream and sweet chili sauce. Yum. The Bluestone Lane franchise has them.
13: Oh, I didn't know that. I've been to Bluestone.
0: Yeah. My question is, some of these places that we've mentioned or are mentioned, the fries can be up to $15.
13: Mm-hmm.
0: Should someone be paying that for fries?
13: You know, it really depends on how bad you'll want those fries. Have I paid $15 for fries? Yes. Have I been? Was I happy about it? Absolutely not. But the thing about fries is they are delicious. You are hardly ever going to be disappointed with them. Yeah.
0: Let's talk about the Long Island Bar in Cobble Hill at 110 Atlantic Avenue. They've got a sort of a battered fry.
13: Which bar is this?
0: Is this the Long Island Bar?
13: Oh, Long Island Bar. Yeah. Yeah, that's a classic.
0: So what is a battered, what does that entail?
13: I'm

0: 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After the break, we'll talk about a Sheepshead Bay institution.
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0: You're listening to All of It on WNYC. I'm Allison Stewart. For our next installment of our Small Stakes Big Opinion series, we're tackling the controversial question, where can you get the best French fries in New York? My guest is Brian Kim, editorial lead from The Infatuation. We're also hearing from you. Where do you get the best fries? What makes them so good? What shape of fry is your favorite? Our number is 212-433-WNYC, 212-433-9692. Brian, you see a lot of menus with loaded fries, like at a sports bar. They have all kinds of toppings on the top. At what point does it become something different than just a French fry?
1: So for our best French fries guide, we actually didn't include any of these loaded fries like poutine or like chili cheese fries. They're still fries, but what we wanted to talk about was the fries themselves. The fanciest, I want to say, our fries get on this guide are the fries at Zab Zab on the Lower East Side at Essex Market.
0: Ooh.
1: Or actually Zab Burger is what it's called. And it's this Thai smash burger place where the fries have makrut lime, chili, and toasted rice powder, I think.
0: Ooh,
1: yeah,
0: that's kind of exciting. McDonald's, famous for their fries. You know what they taste like. You know when you go by McDonald's, you can smell them. How much are restaurants in pursuit of the McDonald's fries? Or have we just moved on as a society?
1: No. I don't think we've moved on. I don't think we're ever going to move on. I think so many people grew up eating McDonald's fries, and that's what they're going to be seeking for the rest of their lives. I am one of those people, and I think a lot of my colleagues are too. The highest compliment you can give to a fry is often McDonald's-esque, and that's what people are looking for. Something thin, not too thin, and really salty and crisp.
0: Let's talk to Tina, calling in from Manhattan. Hey, Tina, thank you for taking the time to call All of It. We want to hear your small stakes, big opinions.
2: Thanks, Allison. I'm surprised not to have heard about truffle fries from you guys yet. And the most amazing truffle fries with this awesome sauce. I don't know what they put in it. I think it is aioli adjacent. It are at the Wolf on Amsterdam Avenue in the 80s.
0: Hmm.
2: And then there's my neighborhood spot in Harlem called The Edge. It's on Edgecombe Avenue. And they have, I think your guests would love these because they're super brown and crispy on the outside and super salty. And I think they're double fried or maybe even triple fried. I'm not sure how they do it, but they're always super crispy and salty.
0: Thank you for your recommendation. What is your take on truffle fries?
1: I am generally pro truffle fry. I will hardly ever order them because I'm eating with other people and they can be divisive. And also your mouth is going to smell like truffle for the rest of the day.
0: Let's talk to Nate from Williamsburg. Hey, Nate. Thanks for calling All of It.
3: Hey, how's it going?
0: Going okay.
3: So I own a bar in Williamsburg called Mr. Mello, M-E-L-O. And we're

0: We're famous for our drunk Greek fries. So these are French fries that are tossed with cheddar cheese and feta cheese, and then topped with tzatziki and smoked paprika.
1: Ooh, that's really great. Was that a recipe from your family or from, or is this just something y'all made up?
0: So it's actually, well, my business partner is from originally from Phoenix, Arizona, and he would go to a Greek diner out there that made a version of them. And so we kind of gave it our own little twist and did our version of it. And while we're on the topic of French fries, can I throw one more thing in there?
1: Sure, go for it.
0: We also participate in something called the New York City Happy Meal. So we serve, which is basically, if you don't know, it's French fries served with a martini.
1: Oh, yes.
0: And we offer that at Mr. Mello as well. So we offer just a basket of regular French fries and one of our feta brine gin martinis for $20.
1: Wow, that's a good deal. Thanks for calling in, Nate. This says, if it hasn't already been said, Cafe Zafri has the best fries, so well seasoned, fluffy, and huge.
2: Ooh.
1: This says, for those who refuse or cannot pay $15, Five Guys. this one says, one of my faves is Val Natui in the West Village that serves 30 kinds of Belgian beer, and the only food is fries. We haven't really talked about beers and fries. How do you feel about that?
2: Oh, yeah, natural pairing. Of course, beer and fries.
1: This one says, Minetta Tavern, thin, crispy, salty fries, just perfect. I believe that is on your list.
2: Minetta Tavern is on my list, and it's probably in my top five fries in New York City, even though I probably couldn't be able to tell the difference between Minetta Tavern fries and Balthazar fries. They're both delicious.
1: Well, it's both Keith McNally, right?
2: Yeah.
1: They both have that in common. But you also have Odeon and Tribeca on the list, and it says that they're sort of the similar to Minetta Tavern. How are the ideas of fries and important to Odeon? To Odeon being like a Tribeca staple?
2: The first thing I think of when I think of the Odeon is a martini. The second thing is the fries. The third is the burger. I love the fries at the Odeon. I love the fries at all the sister restaurants too, like Cafe Cluny. I believe they're sister restaurants. And also Keith McNally was a founder of the Odeon, so it's no surprise that the Odeon fries are delicious because Balthazar and Minetta also have delicious fries.
3: Let's talk to Debbie, who is calling in. Hey, Debbie, thanks for calling in. Tell us your favorite fry.
4: Yeah, hi. Thanks for taking my call. My favorite fry is definitely All American in Massapequa.
2: Oh, I've been there. I love that place, the drive-through.
4: Yeah, well, it's a drive-through. You can get out and wait, and it's always packed. It's been there for like 50 years, I think. And yeah, they use giant bags of Idaho potatoes. They're salty, they're big, and there's a little bit of sweetness in them, so they're special.
3: Thank you so much for calling. This text says, I'm the former beverage director for Lorac, which just got a shout out for best fries. And I have to agree, they are among the best in New York City. I wanted to add that part of the reason why the martini fries combo works so beautifully is because of that high-low nature of the pairing.
2: Absolutely. Also, fries are a great chaser.
3: Let's talk to Lindsay calling in from Rye. Hey, Lindsay, thanks for calling All of It. What's your favorite fry?
5: I have to give a shout out to the Shoestring Fries at Ruby's Oyster Bar and Bistro in Rye, New York. They're perfect. They keep the regular skin on them and they come out crispy, big or small, but they're just delicious. And the sauce they come with is excellent.
3: Thank you so much for calling in. Let's talk to Robin calling in from Long Island City. Hey, Robin, thanks for calling All of It.
6: Thank you. Oscars, you've heard of Oscars on Hudson in the West Village? Small place, wonderful food, fish, meat. It's a French place, and they have the best fries, as somebody mentioned, with the skin on. If it doesn't have the outside skin on, they aren't real fries. And they're fairly big fries, and they're really crisp on the outside and soft on the inside.
1: I do like that they have a
6: Oscars.
1: subset of small steaks, big opinions. Should fries have the skin on?
2: Should fries have the skin on? I like a skin on fry, but most of the time I think I prefer skin off. And I have been to Oscars. I didn't know they had great
1: Well,
2: fries.
1: there you go. Let's talk about an Upper East Side institution, J.G. Mellon.
3: on 3rd Avenue. They make cottage fries. What's your definition of a cottage fry?
2: A cottage fry is sort of thumbprint shaped and ridged. It looks like a coin, but with ridges. And a couple of places serve them, famously J.G. Mellon.
3: And you like that shape, or do you like them tall and skinny? Just you personally. I know there was a lot of people involved in this, but...
2: Just me personally, I love the fries at J.G. Mellon, but I can't tell if that's because I love J.G. Mellon. You know what I mean? Just, but they are objectively good. Are they my favorite fries in the city? Probably not. Will I order them every single time I go to J.G. Mellon? Of course.
3: This says GMT Tavern on LaGuardia Place. Thin, crispy, salty, perfect. With a pint of Guinness. I like that we're getting beverages with this too. People are like way into this. Let's talk about the Fly in Bed-Stuy on Classen Avenue. The fries are tossed in the same spices that they toss the rotisserie chickens with. How do you feel about spice and the fry?
2: At the Fly, the spice is not overwhelming. It's you can definitely taste it, but it's kind of subtle. I'm pro spice. If you want to spice your fries, absolutely go for it.
3: Let's talk to Alex from Park Slope. Hey, Alex, thanks for calling All of It.
7: Hi, I just wanted to highlight this local classic here. Stone Park is the restaurant, and they serve a steak frite that is consistent, crispy, and just amazing.
3: Thank you so much for calling. You know, they've been talk about like the third wave of food, like the third wave of coffee. Where do you think fries fit into that? Are we in the midst of a French fry revolution in New York right now? Should we stick with the old school? What do you think?
2: No, I don't really think there are waves when it comes to fries. We still love the old school fries like Balthazar, like Minetta Tavern, like J.G. Mellon.
3: Somebody has put in, said that Old Town has the best fries, speaking of older establishments. Are there any fries that I've missed that are important?
2: Oh, my gosh. I think we covered the main ones. We almost talked about Roland Roaster in Sheepshead Bay.
3: Oh, yeah, another, I did. Yeah, you tell me about that. Yes.
2: Another cottage fry place. Pretty indistinguishable from the cottage fries at J.G. Mellon. They might even get them from the same supplier. But the thing about Roland Roaster is at a Roland Roaster, you can get them covered in this plasticky cheese sauce, and it is delicious.
3: I heard they spell cheese with a Z.
2: Yeah, that sounds right.
3: And this says, finally, Katz's has great fries. I did not know that.
2: I do get the fries when I go to Katz's. It's true.
3: This says Cafe Riazor on West 16th Street in Manhattan, rated best by the Daily News critic. It is still true.
2: Hmm.
3: Any final thoughts on fries?
2: No, just go out there, eat some fries. Even if they're not that great, they're probably still pretty good.
3: Brian Kim is the editorial lead of The Infatuation. He helped us out with our small steak, big opinions on French fries. Thanks for coming in. Coming up on the show tomorrow, the Broadway musical The Lost Boys is up for 12 Tony Awards. We'll talk to two of the stars about their roles and the show's director and scenic designer about creating that spectacular set. I'm Allison Stewart. I appreciate you listening, and I appreciate you. I'll meet you back here next time.

0: 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And from Jarl and Pamela Mohn, focusing on civil liberties, foster youth, public radio, and the arts.
1: 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Every 3 months throughout the year, Mayor Zoran Mamdani will join me. 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
3: This is WNYC New York 1A is coming up next, and stay with us for All Things Considered. That starts at 4 o'clock. And tonight, President Trump plans to use a $1.7 billion fund to compensate anyone he chooses. On tonight's On Point, we hear much more about the president's anti-weaponization fund. That's On Point tonight at 8 o'clock here on WNYC. 75 degrees right now. It's 3 o'clock.
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5: More than half of U.S. ambassador posts are vacant. About 15% of the State Department's domestic workforce is gone. What does that mean for U.S. foreign policy now? From WAMU and NPR in Washington, this is 1A. Hi, I'm Jen White. Today, what the downsizing of the U.S. Foreign Service means in practice. Which vacancies matter most, and who's filling the vacuum, inside and outside the State Department? And how is it affecting the U.S.'s ability to respond to everything from the Ebola outbreak to the war in Ukraine? We talked to one reporter who's done a deep dive into the unraveling of American diplomacy and a former ambassador. Plus, we look at how the State Department and the White House are working together and what difference it makes for the U.S. role on the world stage. That's all coming up after this news.
6: BBC News with Sue Montgomery. Israel is maintaining its attacks on what it says are Hezbollah targets in Lebanon, even as reports emerge from Washington that an extension of the wider ceasefire with Iran is close. The IDF targeted the commander of an Iranian missile unit in southern Beirut on Thursday, its first strike in the Lebanese capital in 3 weeks. John Sudworth is there.
7: I went down to the site of that airstrike a couple of hours ago, clear evidence of it, rubble strewn across a courtyard, and then the building that's been hit, this apartment block, some of the windows and walls blown out, holes in the side of it, and blackened buildings from the fire that looks like it had been burning there for some time. Israel claims that this was a targeted strike. We are told that it was targeting the head of a missile division for a militant group allied to Hezbollah. We've no way of confirming that.
6: U.S. officials say Washington and Tehran have agreed the framework of a deal that would extend their ceasefire for 60 days. It's awaiting approval from President Trump, who, sources say, wants time to consider a deal that will ease restrictions on shipping in the Strait of Hormuz. Sarah Smith has the latest from Washington.
8: It's important to stress this is not a peace deal. This is a proposed agreement that would extend the current ceasefire for 60 days and provide a framework for negotiations on reaching some kind of final deal. And it comes as there has been some renewed fighting between the US and Iran that's threatened the increasingly fragile current ceasefire. US officials have confirmed the proposal is that the Strait of Hormuz would be reopened for international shipping, which would take us back to where we were before President Trump launched this war, and Iran will commit not to pursue a nuclear weapon, which was also the case before the war began at the end of February. The big issue of what to do with Iran's stocks of highly enriched uranium and its future nuclear program will need to be negotiated during the 60-day window.
6: Israel's Prime Minister Benjamin Netanyahu says he has ordered the military to further increase its occupation of the Gaza Strip, contradicting the terms of the ceasefire deal. Speaking at an Israeli settlement in the occupied West Bank, Mr. Netanyahu said the IDF would take control of 70% of Gaza, up from 53% at the time of the ceasefire last October. The Israeli ambassador to the United Nations says it's breaking off all contact with the UN Secretary-General, Antonio Guterres, for the rest of his term in office. Danny Danong said he was furious at reports that Israel was being placed on a list of countries accused of using sexual violence in conflict zones. There have been multiple reports of Israeli abuse of Palestinians during the conflict in Gaza. World News from the BBC.
3: And this is WNYC in New York. I'm David First, 75 degrees, 4 minutes after 3 o'clock. Immigrants at the ICE Detention Center in Newark say conditions inside are worsening. In a new open letter, about 100 immigrants say bathrooms are inhumane. Most detainees have persistent flu, and food contaminated with worms has been served. They also implored protesters outside the facility to keep up the pressure. The letter comes amid an ongoing hunger strike by detainees. GEO Group, the private company running Delaney Hall, denies the claims. Meanwhile, advocates say the feds arrested at least three more protesters overnight, and in one incident captured on video, ICE agents appear to push a protester into the path of a tractor-trailer wheel. That protester's condition is unknown. DHS and ICE did not respond to requests for comment. New York City officials say young people are most at risk for losing food assistance benefits, known as SNAP, starting next week. WNYC's Karen Yee reports.
9: About 43,000 New Yorkers could get kicked off their monthly SNAP benefits next month if they don't comply with new federal work requirements. City officials say the largest group of people at risk are young men. SNAP recipients between 18 and 30 years old make up 40% of those who haven't yet proven they're working, volunteering, or in school to keep their benefits through June. Erin Dalton heads the city's social services agency. She says it's not too late.
10: People can call us today. People can call us in June if their benefits have been turned off. There are things we can do.
9: The city has launched a door-knocking effort and is calling individuals most at risk.
3: Currently 75 degrees in New York City with mostly cloudy skies. There is a chance for a few showers this afternoon. Breezy conditions as well with gusts up to 25 miles per hour. Clearing skies overnight. We'll have a low of 57 tomorrow. Sunny with a high near 80 degrees.
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0: This is 1A. I'm Jen White. Bloated, bureaucratic, and unable to perform its essential diplomatic mission. That's how Secretary of State Marco Rubio described the State Department in April of last year. The agency was once the beating heart of U.S. diplomacy. Since then, the Trump administration has been broadly restructuring how the department is run. In December, the Trump administration fired nearly 30 career diplomats serving in top embassy posts around the world with no public announcement and no warning. Thousands of other State Department employees have been fired or bought out since last year. Now, more than half of all U.S. ambassador posts sit empty worldwide. Meanwhile, the U.S. is navigating wars in Ukraine and the Middle East, a standoff with Iran, and now an active Ebola outbreak in Central Africa that the WHO last week declared a global health emergency. Much of the work of managing these events is traditionally done by the State Department, but President Trump is relying heavily on unconventional deputies like Middle East Special Envoy Steve Witkoff and the president's son-in-law, Jared Kushner. What do the changes to U.S. diplomacy signal about how American interests are shifting under President Trump? How have the cuts and restructuring changed the way the State Department functions? And how are foreign governments adjusting their stance towards the U.S. as a result? Later in the hour, a former diplomat makes the case for why the State Department and U.S. diplomacy needs reform. But first, Apoorva Mandavilli joins us for the latest on the State Department's response to the latest Ebola outbreak. Apoorva, welcome back.
1: Thanks for having me.
0: Also with us, Reuters White House and foreign policy correspondent Humaira Pamuk. She's with us in studio. She co-wrote the recent Reuters report, Inside the Unraveling of U.S. Diplomacy Under Trump. Humaira, thanks for being here.
2: Good to be here. Thanks.
0: And we want to hear from you. Maybe you've worked in diplomacy or in a region where American engagement has gone quiet, or maybe you think this restructuring was overdue and you want to make that case. Email us at 1A@WAMU.org. So let's start with the latest news and something we wouldn't traditionally expect to fall on the shoulders of the State Department, the U.S. response to the Ebola outbreak in the Democratic Republic of Congo. The European Center for Disease Prevention and Control says the outbreak in the Central African nation has caused a suspected 238 deaths and more than 1,000 cases, and it spread to Uganda. Here's Secretary of State Marco Rubio on Wednesday.
3: We cannot and will not allow any cases of Ebola to enter the United States. And so the State Department and other agencies represented here, the Centers for Disease Control, HHS, others, are working very, very hard to contain this crisis to the countries where it's currently located, particularly the Democratic Republic of the Congo.
0: Apoorva, tracing, containment, and treatment work would once have been handled by workers funded by USAID, the World Health Organization, and the CDC. But the administration pulled out of the World Health Organization. They made major cuts at the CDC and eliminated USAID. What was left of aid was folded into the State Department. So how is the State Department responding to this emergency?
1: Well, the State Department is actually putting in some money into the response now. But as you pointed out, this is a kind of outbreak that requires coordination across multiple agencies that each bring their own expertise. So usually in an outbreak situation, the CDC might bring medical expertise. But what USAID used to do very well was provide logistical support. In this particular case, we're dealing with a species of Ebola for which we don't have a vaccine or treatments. And so the logistics part of it becomes that much more important. And that includes everything from, you know, detecting the outbreak early to making sure that lab samples are transported, you know, correctly and quickly for people to get diagnosed, providing protective gear, you know, every single aspect that's practical in an outbreak, that's where USAID shined.
0: How is the U.S. currently coordinating its response without that WHO relationship?
1: At the moment, they are actually communicating. So there is some dispensation to talk to WHO in an emergency situation like this. But the problem is that that has started so late. And also because so many of the relationships that were built up over years are now gone, because a lot of the people who were there are gone, it's just not as smooth as it would have been in the past. And so even though the WHO and the State Department and CDC might all be talking, it's not the level of coordination, the speed and the ease with which you would have seen sort of handoffs and coordination before.
0: Well, back in February of last year, we spoke to former U.S. Ambassador to Somalia, Larry Andre Jr., about the initial USAID cuts.
4: If you are serious about responding to a humanitarian emergency, then people die if you're not going to keep the commitments you've made.
0: You know, as we noted in the past, the U.S. took a leadership role in the international response to outbreaks. Apoorva, since the cuts, have other countries or institutions stepped in to fill the gaps?
1: Some have. You know, on a broader scale, when the U.S. cut foreign aid, so did some other countries. So it wasn't as if other countries said, okay, there's a gap now and we're going to step up to fill it. In this particular outbreak, there are countries that have stepped forward to make commitments. But the thing that I've heard over and over in talking to my sources is what the U.S. did well was we were sort of pushy. We were in the room. We would push all the other partners to work faster, to move things a little bit more efficiently. And that is missing this time. So even if there are other countries stepping in, it just doesn't have the same feel as when the U.S. was in the room making things happen.
0: Well, the Trump administration is setting up a quarantine facility in Kenya for Americans who have been exposed to Ebola. The State Department's labor union, the American Foreign Service Association, says exposed diplomats and their families should be brought home for treatment rather than going to quarantine in Kenya. U.S. officials have not clarified yet whether Americans who prefer to be treated in the U.S. will have that choice. Humaira, in addition to unraveling U.S. aid, the State Department made significant cuts to its own workforce. July will mark a year since it first began sending termination notices to employees. Remind us about the reason for those cuts and the scale of the firings.
2: Yes, of course. It's very much related to what you played out from Secretary Rubio at the beginning of it. When the Trump administration first came in, this was one of the top pledges. And this was also foreshadowed in the Project 2025 blueprint to have a leaner State Department to make policymaking easier, faster, more speedy. But there's something deeply ideological here I would like the listeners to be sure of. The State Department, for example, had a specific bureau that was focused on promoting rights and democracy around the world. They have completely revamped that. There has been firings from that bureau. The department's bureau that's focusing on migration and refugees mostly, that's also been completely repurposed, and that's now focusing on the only refugee program that the United States has, and that's for the Afrikaners. So Secretary Rubio saw this, and along with President Trump as well, who have long said that he wants loyalty over everything else, right? We have heard him complain about what he described as a deep state, that he has certain objectives and that he's unable to deliver on them because there is these ideological and left-wing and woke, I'm saying these in inverted commas, bureaucrats who are just in front of him, who are impediments. And basically, the State Department said, okay, we don't need this many bureaus, we don't need this many people while taking these actions. And so they carried out their reduction in force, yeah. RIFs.
0: So part of the argument was ideological, but part of it was focused on efficiency at the State Department and trying to improve that. How has that efficiency piece shaken out?
2: That makes me chuckle a little bit. Because everything is very centralized now, right? White House, the NSC, National Security Council, has traditionally has been very forward-leaning and very hands-on with the messaging. That's not a change. But at the moment, we're looking at a very, very centralized structure. And there isn't so much of a structure in the sense that you don't see the traditional foreign policy making mechanisms. Within the agency, there would be meetings. There would be interagency meetings. Now, people can say, well, who needs that many meetings, right? We just want to make the decisions faster. But the problem is there are layers of diplomacy who constantly interact with their foreign counterparts at embassies worldwide or here in Washington. And they have no answers to very simple questions. In that sense, this story for me was a culmination of what I kept observing and hearing from sources again, again, and again throughout last year. And we picked what we thought would be the most captivating, relevant, and recent episode at the top. And that was when one of the European missions reached out to the State Department because I think just like the rest of the world, everybody was terrified by this threat, right? By President Trump saying a civilization will die tonight. So they needed answers.
0: And meaning Iran in that case.
2: Exactly. Mm-hmm. And nobody knew. Their typical counterparts that normally would be able to give them guidance. He means this, he means that. He's negotiating. Perhaps they were not able to help at all. And I think that has been scary for everybody.
0: So it's rank and file Foreign Service members who have been pushed out, but also more than half of U.S. ambassador positions abroad are vacant. So Apoorva, just briefly to return to the Ebola question, do ambassadors matter when it comes to public health responses?
1: Absolutely they do. They also are very helpful for negotiating with the countries, for figuring out what to do in cases where Americans are affected, in figuring out how to move resources. You know, the U.S. has been coming up with these bilateral agreements that are in some cases somewhat punitive. And so that does really affect diplomacy and relationships in a crisis like this.
0: That's Apoorva Mondavilli, New York Times health and science reporter. Apoorva, thank you for joining us.
1: Thanks for having me.
0: Humaira Pamuk is staying with us. She covers the White House and foreign policy for Reuters. Coming up, what are the security implications of a weakened diplomatic corps? That's just ahead. This is 1A from WAMU and NPR.

0: Everybody expects some rowdy fans at sporting events, but what about rowdy drones?
1: Every major public gathering, from a World Cup match to an America 250 celebration, is now a drone environment.
0: I'm Scott Detrow. As the FIFA World Cup nears, the FBI is training law enforcement to stop a growing threat in the U.S. skies, malicious drones. That's on the next All Things Considered from NPR News.
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10: This is 1A. I'm Jen White. We're discussing how cuts at the State Department are changing the way the U.S. handles international relations and crises. Still with us is Reuters foreign policy correspondent Humaira Pamuk. She co-wrote the recent Reuters report, Inside the Unraveling of U.S. Diplomacy Under Trump. And let's bring another voice to the conversation. Michael Ratney was a career diplomat who served for more than three decades, most recently as ambassador to Saudi Arabia from 2023 to 2025. He's now a senior advisor at the Center for Strategic and International Studies. Ambassador, welcome to the program.
11: Thank you.
10: We got this question from Susan in Chicago. According to Michael McFaul, former ambassador to Russia, the few ambassadors in place now do not know the culture, language, or have the credentials and experience. They are often donors to Republicans or friends. It is sad to see us give up our soft power. Ambassador, it might be helpful here to first make the distinction between a political appointee and a career diplomat. Just explain that difference.
11: Sure. Traditionally, and this is true across administrations, probably about two-thirds of all of our ambassadors overseas are career diplomats, folks like myself, who came up through the ranks. And about a third are typically political appointees. Those could be campaign donors, campaign activists, political activists, people close to the president. And that ratio has been relatively stable across Republican and Democratic administrations. And the truth is, you know, there's perfectly competent political appointees across the years. And for the most part, it's worked. This administration has been different in a lot of ways. And I think we've seen far fewer ambassadorial appointments in general, but also more of them seem to be from the political ranks.
10: And Humaira, to that question of expertise right now in the ambassadorships, what have you observed in your reporting?
12: I mean, this is a question you can look at case by case. But when you go through the ranks Michael did, you go through a certain tradition. You know how the government works, and you have developed your relationships with your foreign counterparts as well as with the building. You know how to work it. Yes, it is a bureaucracy. It can be sometimes difficult, but you have, in a way, mastered it throughout the years. When a political donor or somebody who has not been in that machinery comes in fresh, as the ambassador said, some of them are super capable and, like, you know, from day one, they know how to work it. And then there are sometimes like the Foreign Service who's there to help them. But what we have seen here is that there isn't so much of a focus on the expertise here, right? The most important thing is does this ambassador appointed to this mission, does he have the president's ear? Is he able to pick up the phone and directly call the president, completely bypassing the bureaucracy? And it's interesting that that's actually become something that's preferred by the foreign counterparts because they want to get things done. Normally, typically, you would go through the channels at the State Department. You would have a counterpart and then it would go up. Okay, maybe people would think like, that's too slow. But that's a more institutionalized and systematic way of doing things that end up being more lasting, right? But nobody, well, I don't want to say nobody, but there seems to be a waning interest in doing things that way. And when the US side ends up being like that, then the foreigners, the counterparts are like, okay, who's the right conduit? Be that in the government or not, who's the right conduit to get our job done.
10: So Ambassador, it makes me wonder about the handoff of relationships from administration to administration. You may have a new ambassador in a role, but those career diplomats largely remain in place. So there is at least some sort of stability across administration when it comes to our relationship with foreign powers. So if this is the new model, what does it mean for the stability of those relationships from your perspective?
11: Oh, I think in many cases, it really troubles, even ruptures some of those relationships. I mean, I can tell you that traditionally from one administration to the next, every ambassador, whether career or political, they're a presidential appointee and they submit usually a pro forma letter of resignation. The political appointees are typically accepted and they move on. That's expected. It's rare, if not unprecedented, for career officers who are serving as ambassadors. Remember, in about two-thirds of those posts to have their resignations accepted and leave in place maybe a very competent deputy who is, we call, chargé d'affaires, but nonetheless, it's denuding the entire set of global relationships that the United States has of all the expertise that all these career ambassadors have. I've never seen a situation in which career ambassadors serving overseas as ambassadors are asked to leave those posts when an administration changes. But this administration has clearly taken a very different tack.
10: Well, you submitted a letter of resignation when President Trump took office, and surprisingly to you, it was accepted. What did that signal to you in that moment?
11: It's funny. I and a few others, it happened to on January 20th, we didn't know quite what it signaled exactly. I think maybe naively, I thought I would be left in place at least until the president nominated and appointed their own ambassador to Saudi Arabia. But for whatever reason, they decided they wanted me and a few others gone on day one. I think to the foreign governments, it was unnerving because they weren't sure what was going to happen in the relationship. They had, as is the case in a lot of countries, developed a rapport with me and my team, and they knew where to go when they had crises or questions or issues in the bilateral relationship. For the team that I led, it was unnerving because they felt like if I could be removed, what does that mean for all of these other career officers? And for folks in Washington watching this play out, it suggested that there was a deeply kind of unprecedented approach to how we were going to deploy our personnel, our expertise overseas.
10: We got this email from Michael Varga, a retired Foreign Service officer. The Trump administration has hollowed out the Foreign Service so it hardly functions now. The firing of so many professionals has reduced the U.S. footprint in managing crises around the world. We were seen as the leaders in most meetings. Now we are the quiet student at the back of the room. Mayor, you wrote a report for Reuters on how U.S. diplomacy is changing under President Trump. You and your colleagues interviewed more than 50 people. We're talking senior diplomats, White House officials, retired ambassadors, and foreign officials. What were some of your top takeaways about how diplomacy works today as compared to previous administrations?
12: My impression is it works through President Trump's cell phone, mostly. There is a very small circle of people that includes his son-in-law, Jared Kushner, who has no official role in the administration. Also in that group is Steve Witkoff, his special envoy for Middle East, but he's also obviously has done multiple trips to Moscow and met with President Vladimir Putin, Secretary Rubio, Secretary Hegseth, his chief of staff. So we are basically witnessing American government, at least in on the foreign policy side, being directed, run by a very small group of people. Now, people can say, well, all of this is at the pleasure of the president. Of course. Yes, we know that all of these ambassadors, career, political, they all serve at the pleasure of the president. But in the past, we have seen president take input and advice. The whole Foreign Service is in a way there for that. They are on the ground. They're in the field. They're collecting input. They're talking to their counterparts. There doesn't seem to be a lot of respect and regard for that anymore. And, you know, one of the challenging and striking things for me as a journalist, and I think the foreign diplomats are going through this, is that president says something and typically what ends up happening is like there are talking points. What the president is going to say is curated and calibrated and his words matter. They're important. So he says that and there are no surprises in the government business. It is quite the other way around in this administration. There are a lot of surprises. Even just yesterday, we've heard President Trump threatening to blow up Oman, which is a long-term U.S. ally. It has deep strategic and military ties. And just like all of the reporters and the foreign diplomats are rushing to the White House and the State Department, what does the president mean? Is he for real? What does this threat mean? Blowing up a country is like a very serious thing. So it's very, very different, just to say the least.
10: Well, Ambassador, that makes me wonder how foreign diplomats distinguish bluster from real threats. Is it about working those back channels to better understand, you know, that what's in a social media post may not actually align with U.S. policy?
11: I think very often they don't know what to make of some of the president's comments. Kind of in a normal universe, you would have foreign diplomats overseas that could, as Humaira said, explain what's going on in Washington, explain the context of the comments. Sometimes if there's a misunderstanding, to clarify that. But now we're in this situation where the president says some very unusual things. What Humaira mentioned about blowing up Oman, I was thinking immediately when that happened, what are my former colleagues in Oman telling the Omanis when they ask, are we going to be blown up? An ambassador who's a representative of the president doesn't want to say, well, I think maybe the president's crazy or the president misspoke. Those are the president's words, and yet they really are not in a position to explain what's going on. It's tough. It's tough for foreign officials that are trying to make sense of Washington. I mean, lots of governments, despite the eccentricities of our administration right now, they want a good relationship with the United States, and they just don't know who to talk to figure out what's going on or what our positions are or where we're headed on a lot of policies that matter to them.
10: We're talking to former U.S. Ambassador to Saudi Arabia, Michael Ratney. Also with us, Reuters senior foreign policy correspondent, Humaira Pamuk. I'm Jen White. You're listening to 1A. We got this text message from Evan, who says, foreign policy often seems to be simplified when it reaches the public. So does the State Department deal with other countries in the chaotic way it appears from Trump? Are our foreign relations really going that terribly? Humaira, I'll come to you first.
12: It's not going that terribly, but I feel like there are now two tracks, right? There is still people in the bureaucracy who are trying to implement traditional U.S. policy and, of course, President Trump's foreign policy as well. You would see that, I think, maybe an example like, you know, in NATO, there is now an important summit coming up in Turkey. Preparations are being made. You would see a lot of foreign service officers, civil servants working towards that in the way that they have done in the past. They have helped organize many of these things in the past. So there are things going there. But then there is a big question, for example, whether or not the president is going to attend. If he decides not to attend because he's been upset with NATO, right? And we see him talk about it. Every single time he says, like he's asked, I'm upset with NATO, or maybe I would pull out from NATO, maybe today, maybe tomorrow, I don't know. If they can make good with me, maybe I wouldn't pull out. You have all of this machinery scrambling, like Ambassador says, to make sense of it. So in a way, it is there are two tracks there. And when you look at the top lines, it's a big question, right? Is American foreign policy going that terribly? I would say there are still thousands and thousands of foreign service officers, dedicated civil servants, and U.S. officials who are trying to keep it on track. But you also have one hot war with Iran, with constantly stalled negotiations, Russia's invasion of Ukraine that President Trump promised to solve on day one of coming to office. You've got an interesting situation in Venezuela where you've decapitated the regime, brought back Maduro here, and you're, you know, sort of charting a course with that country. And you've got Cuba, maybe a looming U.S. invasion or not. I will let the listeners decide whether or not U.S. policy is going well with all of these things going at the same time.
10: Ambassador, as we've been discussing, there's been a deep loss of diplomatic expertise at the State Department. How does that change the U.S.'s ability to respond to security threats?
11: So when you lose a lot of personnel, and in many cases, a lot of the folks that were removed through the so-called reduction in force were removed kind of willy-nilly without any real kind of approach to whether their skills were necessary or their expertise was important for this administration's priorities. And so you kind of remove all those people. You remove a lot of experts that may be important on areas that this administration truly cares about, whether it's Ukraine or Iran or Israel or China. You remove those folks and suddenly you're dependent on what may be a large cadre of very dedicated, hardworking folks, many of my former colleagues, but not at the level of seniority and not at the level of expertise that is really necessary, especially in a turbulent world where there's just a lot of crises going on that we need to respond to in a competent way.
10: We asked the American Foreign Service Association for their thoughts about cuts to the State Department. That's a professional association representing some 17,000 U.S. Foreign Service members. Here's some of what John Dinkelman, former diplomat and current president of AFSA, told us.
13: Morale in the State Department is at an all-time low. Even last year, when we surveyed over 2,000 Foreign Service employees, they had already reported that 98% of them were experiencing lower morale, and 86% of them had said that changes had hurt their ability to advance American priorities abroad. But there's a deeper problem. It's that people are afraid to actually speak truth to power. They are thinking twice before they write something down and report into Washington, something that they suspect leadership does not want to hear.
10: Now, we also heard from a relatively new organization called the Ben Franklin Fellowship. It's a private invitation-only network of current and former State Department employees. It describes itself as nonpartisan, but it's been critical of what it calls a liberal ideological bias in the Foreign Service that makes it resistant to the priorities of elected leaders. Now, Simon Hankinson is the co-founder and a senior research fellow for the Border Security and Immigration Center at the Heritage Foundation, a right-leaning think tank. We asked for his take on State Department changes, and here's what he told us.
14: Personally, I wish there had been more time to plan it out, and I think mistakes were made in the execution here and there. But if it hadn't been done in the first couple of years of the Trump administration, it might never have been done at all. In the short run, there will be some adjustments needed at home and overseas. They're going to have to tweak the changes that they've made to keep the machine running. But I do think in the long run, the Rubio reforms are going to go down in history as making the department more efficient and not less at delivering value for the American citizens who actually pay for it.
10: So briefly, Ambassador, two different perspectives. Was reform needed at the State Department?
11: Reform is always needed in any bureaucracy. I think that's fair to say. But to claim it was in the interest of efficiency, that's just not the way these reforms were carried out. They were carried out in a rather capricious way that opens up allegations of politicization in a way that I think degrades the quality of expertise and the reputation and the value of the State Department.
10: Well, that's former U.S. Ambassador to Saudi Arabia, Michael Ratney. Also with us, Humaira Pamuk, Reuters senior foreign policy correspondent. Thanks to you both. Coming up, we'll talk about what these changes mean with Aaron David Miller of the Carnegie Endowment for International Peace. That's just ahead.

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0: I'm Kai Rizdahl, science or science fiction, next time on Marketplace. 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
6: Let's get back to how the Trump administration is charting a new course for U.S. diplomacy. Now with us, Aaron David Miller. He's a senior fellow at the Carnegie Endowment for International Peace, focusing on foreign policy. For more than two decades, he served at the State Department as a historian, analyst, negotiator, and advisor to Republican and Democratic secretaries of state. He focused on U.S. policy in the Middle East and the Arab-Israeli peace process. Aaron, welcome back to the program.
7: Jen, great to be here with you.
6: So we've been talking this hour about the hollowing out of the State Department, and we're getting your questions, too. Here's another text we got from a member of our text club. Far too many years went by with the U.S. basically paying off foreign governments. How much money did Obama give Iran? There really was a bloated government, and that includes the State Department. I can imagine that a lot of foreign relations did not amount to anything of real significance other than individual people getting to know each other and possibly inside deals sanctioned by lobbyists. Honestly, in what way are we less than in the moment with the changes? Aaron, how would you respond to that question?
7: I'd respond with making two full disclosures, Jen. First of all, I've worked and voted for Republicans and Democrats. The line for an effective foreign policy isn't between left and right, liberal or conservative or Democratic or Republican. It's between dumb on one hand and smart on the other. And the only thing that matters for this country is which side of the line you want America to be on, the smart side or the dumb side. If you want to be on the smart side, then you believe in something called the American national interest, which transcends partisan affiliation and domestic politics to the extent that it can. Every president has domestic politics. That's the nature of doing business in a democratic polity. That's number one. Number two, I'm not a Foreign Service officer. I was hired as a Foreign Service Reserve officer. I converted to civil servants. But I have to tell you, during the course of my 27 years, I can't tell you how many dedicated professional Foreign Service officers who had some considerable sacrifice, particularly those in hardship posts, made an enormous amount of sacrifice on behalf of their country. They are talented, passionate individuals. And I would commend in this regard, Jen, the American Foreign Service Association. I think they're doing an extraordinary job trying to defend the honor and the integrity of a bunch of people who frankly, not only are being ill-served, but are being cruelly and unkindly treated by this administration.
6: Well, I want to pull on a couple of threads in that listener text. First, this idea that there was bloat in the State Department, that there needed to be more efficiency. What do you make of that argument?
7: I think that's true. And I think I can't tell you how many reports have been done inside and outside the government. Rex Tillerson, when he came in during the Trump 1.0, had a plan for reform. Marco Rubio had one as well. But I think, frankly, and I know the conversation is focused on state, but I really think the problem right now, and I think it is a crisis, exists with the way decisions are being made in this administration. And it starts with the president. I don't want Congress in control of our foreign policy. And frankly, Jen, it may surprise, I don't want the State Department in control of our foreign policy either. I want a wise and prudent president making structural decisions with a national security advisor who knows what he or she is doing, who can tap various agencies of the government, and can draw on the extraordinary reservoir of expertise and intellect that exists, not just in state, but in this government. Right now, I work for, half a dozen secretaries of state, George Shultz to Colin Powell. It is extraordinary to me that the current secretary of state, in the face of the gravest crisis that this administration has faced foreign policy-wise, is MIA. The Department of State, the secretary of state, trusted by the president, relied on by the president, needs to be the authoritative voice of implementation and even conceptualization, not envoys. Special envoys are I was the deputy special envoy for Middle East peacemaking during the Clinton administration. But there was a secretary of state basically monitoring, mastering, and organizing the work of envoys. Right now, you have the president's best friend, Steve Witkoff, and his son-in-law negotiating three of the most extraordinarily complicated conflicts in the international system today. Russia-Ukraine failing. Give the president credit for the first phase of the October 2025 ceasefire.

0: where you think the State Department can play a role right now.
1: The Secretary of State won't defend the building. It can't if the Secretary of State is not overseeing the implementation of American foreign policy. I mean, how can the department have real salience and relevance? Over the last 20 years, it's lost an enormous amount of influence to the National Security Council, and because of the two longest wars in American history in the wake of 9/11, to the Defense Department. But when a Secretary of State has the confidence of the president and is prepared to defend the building, I worked for a half a dozen, Schultz to Powell, they all had their limitations, their advantages, their strengths, and their weaknesses. Not all of them were advocates of the building. James Baker used to tell us he was the White House's man at the State Department, not the State Department's man at the White House. But Baker did use the building. And frankly, 89 to 92 were among the most effective years of American foreign policy. You need a president who has prudence, wisdom, and curiosity. Just a short vignette. I'm an INR analyst in the 80s during the Lebanon crisis. The phone rings. It's White House sit room. The next voice I hear is, Aaron, it's Vice President George H.W. Bush. I know you're busy, but do you have a few minutes? I read one of your memos on Lebanon. Kennedy used to reach out to INR analysts at State during Vietnam. If you don't have a president who's curious, who has prudence and wisdom, and who is not mixing his own financial and political interests with the fundamental core interests of the United States of America, it really, frankly, probably doesn't even matter what's happening at the State Department. And it is going to take years to recover from this. The hollowing out, the lack of mentoring by senior foreign service officers, the whole issue of esprit de corps among how are we going to replace the dedication and experience of FSOs who have decades of experience, who have now been either fired, exiled, or lost any sense of hope or faith in the system.
0: Well, you mentioned Kushner and Witkoff and the role they're playing and how U.S. is engaging in diplomacy right now. What's your understanding of what they're doing day to day?
1: I mean, right now, and this is a dysfunction of the current U.S.-Iranian negotiations. You can't do this stuff on a cell phone, Jen. You can't do it through intermediaries. I don't care how well-intentioned, the Pakistanis, the Qataris, the Egyptians. You can't do it on the back of a cocktail napkin. Eventually, if this deal, and I, frankly, the word deal to me strikes more appropriate to a real estate venture than it is to the complexities and intricacies of diplomacy. But if you can reach an agreement that not only gets this country out of this war of choice, which is now turned into a sort of flawed piece of necessity. If you're going to extricate the United States from this, you're going to need an agreement. You're going to need face-to-face negotiations, as was done in the much criticized, flawed, to be sure, but in my judgment, highly functional joint comprehensive plan of action, the Iran nuclear agreement. So look, if Kushner and Witkoff had been succeeding, any of the three negotiations I identified, I'd be the first out there congratulating them. But they get an F in diplomacy. And it looks to me that at the Iran negotiations are running into the same problem. And look, if you invited Henry Kissinger and James Baker back, they'd have a hard time with these three conflicts. But at least there'd be a chance of promise and possibility. You can't deploy your best friend and your son-in-law to negotiate these conflicts as if it were some sort of real estate deal on Fifth Avenue.
0: Well, you mentioned real estate, and Witkoff and Kushner are conducting diplomacy while maintaining private business interests in the same regions they're negotiating in. What oversight exists for that?
1: Zero. And what you're describing, Jen, thanks so much for raising this. The amount of corruption and self-dealing in this administration, the fact that the president's best friend created World Liberty Financial, even before the inauguration. The fact that Jared Kushner is doing business with Mohammed bin Salman, $2 billion in his affinity capital fund, World Liberty Financial, the gifting of the Qatari aircraft. I mean, the list goes on and on and on, and those are only the ones we know about.

0: It's never happened before, Jen. Whatever the worst scandals were, Teapot Dome, Watergate, this goes beyond anything. The aggrandizement of presidential power, and in the end, I hate to simplify this, because I know the conversation is about state, but the dysfunction and the misjudgment and the rot starts at the top. And the attack on the selflessness of public servants, career individuals who've given their lives, devoted their careers to advancing the national interests of the United States, the fact that they are have been turned out, the fact that VOA no longer functions and it should, it's tied up in the courts now, the fact that USAID has been hollowed out by a Secretary of State who once championed it and now has presided over its dismantling at a time when food insecurity, Ebola, and God knows how many other problems that USAID, which could have been reformed as well, but it provided something of real value and it saved lives.
1: We're talking to Aaron David Miller from the Carnegie Endowment for International Peace. We got this email from a State Department employee who was let go. I remain heartbroken that my 17 plus years of dedicated service to America was discarded without warning. Since my reduction in force notice terminated me and more than 240 officers on July 11th, the department has hired more than 200 new Foreign Service officers to replace us. How does this make any sense other than as a political purge of apolitical career federal employees? I'm Jen White. You're listening to 1A. We got a similar note from another Foreign Service officer who was terminated. This is akin to deciding to close a military base and firing the majors, colonels, and generals serving there rather than just reassigning them to another base. This was not a reduction in force. It was a replacement of force like we are seeing across the U.S. government right now. Experienced, nonpartisan professionals are being replaced wholesale and to our country's detriment. Aaron, the administration argues that the State Department is politicized and in part of what they call the deep state. And that's this idea that career government employees act as a permanent unelected power center that undermines the agenda of elected leadership. Where does that idea stem from? And is there any evidence to support it?
0: I mean, do Foreign Service officers, civil servants, political appointees at state have their own private, personal, political views? Do they vote for Republicans in a Democratic administration and Democrats in a Republican administration? Yeah. But are they committed to a broader sense of a reality that transcends their own personal politics? And as long as they're not asked and pressed to do things that are moral, immoral, illegal, or unethical, it's America, Jen. There's a constitution in this country. And talented government servants, there's a Hatch Act. I work for six secretaries of state. There's a reason that secretaries of state are not politicians. I think the last secretary of state, the only secretary of state to ascend to the presidency, I think was James Buchanan. Mm-hmm. And yes, there have been secretaries of state who have competed politically, but even that, frankly, is pretty rare. So yeah, politics at the personal level, the national level, is a feature of a kind of system, however imperfect it may be.
1: Well, I'm going to give you this.
0: Do I think that it's created a corrupt culture of thousands of embedded public servants who are secretly plotting the demise of whatever administration exists? No, that's why we need a president. And the Constitution gives the president, Supreme Court goes in and out of session, Congress goes in and out of session. The presidency never goes in out of session. It's a 24/7 energizer bunny of American foreign policy.
1: Well, I'm going to get to this message we got from Alfredo. I'm amazed at the will of one man, the current occupant of the White House, can derail thoughtful and long negotiations such as the one carried out by President Obama and his team that had effectively curtailed all use of enriched uranium use by Iran. Why is it that Congress, for example, can't have a bigger role ensuring that reckless changes of foreign policy don't take place? Aaron, you argue that Congress is not the body you want leading U.S. foreign policy. Why not?
0: Because Congress is Congress, and the intersection between congressional elections and political interests are increasingly acute, particularly in the polarized argue culture in which we live. I didn't say I didn't want Congress having a role. It must have a role. War powers is a classic example of that. In fact, the overriding Nixon's veto on war powers in 73 was a heroic act of Congress. Unfortunately, successive congresses, for any number of reasons, either because foreign policy is too complicated, because of the politics, they don't want to question the policies of the incumbent of their own party, mm-hmm. Congress has willfully, in many respects, taken themselves out of any influence. I don't want Congress controlling American foreign policy, and I don't want the State Department of State controlling American foreign policy.
1: Well, we'll have to leave it there for now. That's Aaron David Miller. He's a senior fellow at the Carnegie Endowment for International Peace, focusing on foreign policy. Aaron, thanks for joining us. Today's producer was Claire Muffson, with help from Arfi Getty, Lauren Hamilton, and Alex Botti. This program comes to you from WAMU, part of American University in Washington, distributed by NPR. I'm Jen White. Nyla Boodoo is with you tomorrow for the Friday News Roundup. Hope you tune in. Thanks for listening, and we'll talk more soon. This is 1A.

0: It's All Things Considered on WNYC. I'm David First. In South Africa, a nonprofit is rebooting a popular soap opera that once dramatized and educated viewers about HIV and AIDS, and that is only part of their mission. We'll hear more coming up next.
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0: And it's back again. Look out for people in the middle of the street. Today, Manhattan Henge returns to New York City tonight. The phenomenon where the sunset aligns perfectly with Manhattan's street grid will occur just after 8 o'clock tonight and tomorrow evening. It lasts for just a few minutes. The best spots for viewing are crosstown streets with a clear view to the Hudson River. But if you're busy this time around, that's okay. You don't need to wait until next year to take in Manhattan Henge. It will happen again later this year in July. And checking our weather, it's currently 75 degrees right now, mostly cloudy skies. Still a chance we could see a couple of showers around the region this afternoon. Breezy conditions with gusts up to 25 miles per hour. We're expecting clearing skies overnight, so we'll have to see how things look for Manhattan Henge this evening. We'll have a low of 57 degrees overnight, and then tomorrow, warm conditions, sunshine all day, a high around 80 degrees.

0: You're listening to All Things Considered here on WNYC. Israel has pushed farther into southern Lebanon, leading thousands of people to flee to the north.
1: This is one of the main highways leading from the south, and it's just choked with vehicles. Cars, trucks, some people on motorcycles.
0: We'll have more on the impact of what Israel says and is an effort to crush the Iranian-backed militant group Hezbollah coming up after news headlines. 75 degrees right now, partly sunny, a chance of showers still around the region this afternoon, breezy conditions. Tonight it will be mostly clear.
2: This is Brian Lehrer, and on my show we have a long tradition of putting you in direct contact with the local leaders our region has elected. 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Ask the Mayor returns this Tuesday, June 2nd at 10 a.m. on WNYC.
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5: Live from NPR News in Culver City, California, I'm Dwayne Brown. There's a tentative plan on the table between the U.S. and Iran to extend a tenuous or shaky ceasefire. Both sides still need to sign off on the proposal while negotiations on Iran's nuclear program takes place. But there's no indication that either side has agreed at this point. In the meantime, Americans are being squeezed by rising inflation and higher gas prices. Here's Treasury Secretary Scott Bessent speaking to reporters at the White House.
6: What we've seen is actually oil prices are down about 10% in May. There are almost 2,000 ships waiting to come out of the Gulf. And I think the oil market is going to be very well supplied on the other side of this, and that we could see prices come down very quickly.
5: When asked if he was concerned about people dipping into their savings to pay for the higher costs, Bessent said a lower savings rate could mean one of two things: impending doom, or that people have more confidence in the economy. In Gaza, the second day of the Muslim Eid holiday was marked by mourning for 10 people killed in an Israeli airstrike targeting Hamas. Here's NPR's Anis Baba.
7: Israel's military say it targeted two senior Hamas figures in Gaza Wednesday night, but offered no further details. Israel's airstrike hit a residential building where Gaza Health Ministry says among those killed were five children and three women. One of them was Mohammed Al-Shawish, wife of 10 years, Shayma. He cried over her body at the morgue, calling her the love of his life and describing how they just spent the first day of Eid holiday Wednesday. His children are also in critical condition from the attack. Gaza's health ministry says the youngest person killed in the attack was 9 years old and the oldest was 81. The attack is the latest in a wave of Israeli assassinations of top Hamas commanders despite a ceasefire in Gaza.
5: You're listening to NPR News.
0: And this is WNYC in New York. I'm David First, 75 degrees at 4:33. The NYPD says two men are dead after a head-on crash between a bicycle and a motorized scooter on the Queensboro Bridge bike lane. Police say the riders were traveling in opposite directions when they collided just after 8 o'clock this morning. Some riders crossing the bridge say speeding and illegal vehicles are a growing problem there. Rafael Herrera is from Jackson Heights. He says enforcement is lacking.
8: People without control, without rules, is chaos.
0: Police are still investigating the crash. Well, New York finally has a state budget 8 weeks after it was due. State lawmakers approved the $268.5 billion spending plan late last night. It includes a tax on expensive second homes in New York City, which Mayor Mamdani hailed as a tax on the rich. But Democratic Assembly member Diana Moreno of Queens says it didn't go far enough.
9: We know that a real affordability agenda means taxing the rich to fund the essential programs that working people need to live.
0: Assemblymember Mike Tenusis is a Republican from Staten Island. He takes the opposite view.
10: What we needed this year were tax cuts to put more money in people's pockets.
0: This year's state budget was the latest budget since 2010. A beloved Bronx Zoo Asian elephant named Happy has died. The Wildlife Conservation Society says the 55-year-old elephant was euthanized earlier this week after showing signs of age-related illness, including declining kidney and liver function. The society says Happy died peacefully, surrounded by her caretakers, some of whom had cared for her for more than 30 years. The society says another Asian elephant at the Bronx Zoo named Patty, who is 57, is doing well. And checking our commute this evening, downtown 4 and 5 trains are delayed. That is due to an FDNY investigation at Brooklyn Bridge City Hall. J trains delayed in both directions due to a signal problem in East Brooklyn. Uptown N trains are also running behind. The commuter rails are looking good so far. 75 degrees right now. We're expecting skies to start clearing overnight tonight as we drop down to a low of 57 degrees. And then by tomorrow, looks like a day of full sunshine all day and warm conditions with a high near 80 degrees.
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11: This is All Things Considered from NPR News. I'm Juana Summers.
12: And I'm Scott Detrow. Israel has pushed further into southern Lebanon, vowing to crush the Iranian-backed militant group Hezbollah. On Thursday, it warned residents of one of Lebanon's biggest cities to leave their homes. The warnings displaced tens of thousands more people in an already struggling country. NPR's Jane Araf and Jawad Rizkala have this report from southern Lebanon.
13: Israel issued the warning Wednesday afternoon. A map showing the entire city of Tyre and surrounding villages were under potential attack. It was a major Muslim holiday, Eid al-Adha. Instead of celebrating, tens of thousands of people started driving north. To where? A lot of them didn't know.
1: This is one of the main highways leading from the south, and it's just choked with vehicles. Cars, trucks, some people on motorcycles. Every car is either packed with people or packed with people and stuffed to the roof with bags. One woman is in tears. It's enough, she says. We left our food on the table. Every time we have to leave and drop everything. She says they're disgusted by both Israel and Hezbollah. I ask for her name, but she starts to cry again and walks away. We meet Abu Ali, who says an airstrike hit a few hundred yards from them. He's driving a car with the back seat stuffed with bags of belongings. His 10-year-old son is with him, his wife in another car with their two daughters.
14: Into Raheen Wayne?
13: The problem is, he says, there's nowhere to go. There's no space in shelters, and they have no money to rent an apartment. He's a government contractor and hasn't been paid in months. Abu Ali asks that his full name not be used in fear of retaliation by Israel. He says 80% of the residents of Tyre left. But not everyone can afford to drive north, he says. Amid the banged-up cars and old taxis, Rida Karit steps out of a yellow Camaro sports car. He and his wife, Tatiana Sergevana, who's Ukrainian, saw their home and business destroyed 4 days ago in an Israeli airstrike. Sergevana's country is also at war, but she says she's going back there.
15: I think Ukraine is better from this.
13: An airstrike destroyed the Karit's four-story family home, along with their ice cream plant. 2 days ago, Karit's cousin, her son, and two daughters were killed in another airstrike. Karit says he used to think Israel was hitting civilian buildings because Hezbollah was there. But then they hit his family's homes. Jane Araf, NPR News, Sidon, Lebanon.
14: For the past 3 years, independent producer Samantha Brown has visited high schools around the country to interview students about what's on their minds, a first after-school job, playing hockey, or living with autism. Students answer questions like, what's something that's important to know about you? Or is there a way in which you're misunderstood? Brown has shaped those conversations into a series she calls Small True Things. Today, we hear from students from schools in Lafayette, New York, Lame Deer, Montana, and Martha's Vineyard, Massachusetts.
16: Learning how to drive has been fun, but also kind of nerve-wracking because I started out with my dad, and he was like kind of like yelling, but your dad's supposed to do that. And then also driving with my mom is like completely different. I think it was when I first started driving like on the road, I was driving with her and I was gonna stop. And she's like, stop. And I'm like, oh my God, I don't need you to scream to stop. I know that I need to stop when a car stops. But I get where she's coming from because she's probably horrified that I'm driving. And the hardest part of driving, definitely parallel parking. I absolutely hated it, but I've gotten better at it. But I really enjoy driving because I get to go places with that I wasn't able to before. My name is Kyla, and I live in Camillus, New York. And I'm looking forward to going to Canada by myself without my parents.
17: The very first time I touched a bass guitar, I didn't know what to do with it. I just kind of wrung out the strings, put my cheek against it, and felt the vibration. And just feeling that vibration, feeling the heavy strings, that feeling of having it in my arms, man. Yeah, music class became my favorite class after that. Started playing bass, then switched to guitar. That's the instrument I play the best. If you want to destroy my sweater. I play and I sing, and I think I can do it well. I hope people think I can do it well. I practice day in and day out. I play guitar, I sing. It's what I want to pursue. If she didn't put that guitar in my hands, I don't know where I would be. I sing. I will never lose this. It's something I will be doing till I'm 50 years old, probably. I wish everyone could play an instrument, you know. The world would be so beautiful. My name is DeLorean. From the Northern Cheyenne Reservation, Lame Deer, Montana.
18: I love fashion. I got a sewing machine because I was like, I want to just do this. And then I just started sewing. I'm Caden, and I live in Martha's Vineyard, Massachusetts. My grandma, she was the first one to help me with my sewing. I just wanted to add in like a little sideboard to some pants. She like literally sat right next to me. She helped me with one complete side and then she had to go, but she left me with all the information to get it done. And it was done by the next day. Right now I'm working on a project making a thrifted blanket into some pants. So I thrifted this really big blanket for $8, where you get like good material at a low price. And it's the creative process that's so amazing about it, I'd say. When you're in that mode, you're like, there's nothing else going on anywhere else. It's just me and the sewing machine at that moment. That's it. That's what I love about it.
14: That was Kyla Civello, DeLorean Whiteman, and Caden Gardner. They spoke with Samantha Brown for her project, Small True Things. You can hear more stories at smalltruethings.org.

0: Do new strikes affect a potential deal to end the war with Iran? 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
0: And it's Thursday. That means it is time for On the Way, our weekly segment on All Things Considered, breaking down the week's transit news. Joining us is WNYC's transportation reporters Stephen Nesson and Ramsey Khalife, and special guest this week, WNYC's David Brand. Earlier this morning, two men were killed after colliding into one another on the Queensborough Bridge bike lane. One man was on a motorized stand-up scooter. The other was riding a bicycle. What do we know about what happened?
4: Well, police say this happened around 8 o'clock this morning. One of the men, the one that was on the stand-up scooter, was 39 years old. He was heading from Queens into Manhattan, and he struck a 35-year-old man on a bicycle who was heading in the opposite direction. It's unclear at this point how they ultimately collided, if anything was in the way or if they just didn't see each other. It's not clear yet. The men were rushed to the hospital, where they're both pronounced dead, as you mentioned. There is a photo going around on Reddit of the aftermath, and it's pretty brutal, David. There's a white Factor bike. It's one of those high-performance cycles that goes for like $4,000. It's just sliced in half. The handlebars, the front half of the bike, are completely missing. And behind it is a smashed e-scooter. It appears to be from the company Tevirun. The website shows several models that go, you know, from 31 to 74 miles per hour. It's not clear which model was involved in this crash, but the street safety advocacy group Transportation Alternatives saw the photos and ID'd the scooter as an illegal one, one that they believe goes 50 miles per hour. The executive director says these vehicles don't belong in bike lanes. And as a matter of fact, they actually shouldn't even be in the city because e-mobility vehicles shouldn't be traveling more than 15 miles per hour. That's the current law.
0: This is Stephen Nesson, by the way, that we're speaking with. And you've been to the bridge today.
4: Yes, I stopped by to get bikers' reaction to what happened. And they describe a bridge that is chaos. It's a mess. They say e-bike riders and even some scooter riders are really the ones making it dangerous. Here's Lucas Pack. He's 44 years old. He's from Maspeth. He says it's treacherous, particularly at the foot of the bridge on the Manhattan side.
5: Sucks. It's really bad. I mean, the electric scooters, and they fly, especially when it's dark. This part of the bridge right here, early in the morning or late at night, pitch black. You can't see them coming. I hope they do something about it because that's have to improve, you know. So many people riding, which is good, but just have to be some regulation.
4: He says, you know, maybe there should be another crackdown on e-bikes like there have been in the past, but he really wants the city to do something, at the very least, add some lights to this bridge.
6: Look, this is really tragic, but it's especially a tragic timing. So just last year, the city actually created a newly separated pedestrian and bike path along the Queensborough Bridge to, you know, prevent any

0: any emergency, anything like this from happening. So before that, both pedestrians and cyclists had to share an 11-foot lane to cross the bridge. So although pedestrian safety has improved since then, we unfortunately see these two deaths. You know, this incident actually reminds me, in October, there was a 60-year-old woman who was killed near the Brooklyn Navy Yard when she was struck by two men riding an e-bike that clocked speeds of up to 30 miles per hour. Considerably faster than, you know, than a regular bike.
1: These speeds are just so scary to think about when you're thinking about going in opposite directions.
0: Exactly. Extremely fast. And remember, we have the citywide laws that bars e-bikes from traveling faster than 15 miles per hour. So something might have to change.
1: Well, this week, Ramsey, you obtained dozens of renderings and documents on the winning design to rebuild Penn Station. What did you learn? What has the reaction been?
0: So these renderings are the first time the public has really seen or gotten a look at the possible future of Penn Station. So this is after the Trump administration took over the project last year and really opted to make the bidding process quite private. Then all the proposals for transforming Penn were under wraps until now. So these exclusive documents I obtained show the winning plan for Penn. So there's a new 8th Ave entrance. It's a large stone facade with glass, American flags. It actually imitates the size and scale of the original facade of Penn Station. That's the one that was demolished in the 1960s to make way for Madison Square Garden.
1: Famously.
0: Inside this new entrance is a wide train hall with tons of natural light. The columns and handrails are bronze and honestly have a Trumpian gold to it.
1: That's very surprising.
0: Very surprising. And on one of the walls is actually a presidential seal with Donald Trump's name on it. Mm-hmm. So we previously reported that sources familiar with this bidding process have said that Trump would really have the final say on the winning design. Several stakeholders bidding on the project have actually met with the president at the Oval Office to make their case. Ultimately, this design does a lot. It increases the ceiling height by up to 50 feet. It adds in way more natural light. There are long wooden benches to sit in, new retail spaces, and it evokes that classical look that Amtrak said it wanted. I actually asked Governor Hochul this week about what she might have think about the winning design. She described it as very grand and said that the Midtown community is deserving of the best they can get. Her priority is that it gets built. And as for the presidential seal, she said, we'll worry about that later.
1: Okay.
2: I have to say, I was not as interested in the presidential seal discussion as much as I was in the renderings of the track platforms. No less, of course, a transit nerd, you would expect to be interested in that kind of stuff.
1: I'm not surprised.
2: But basically, you know, what I'm thinking about is how they rework the track level is really of great interest, because if there are fewer columns, that means they could do through running. This is a topic we've discussed on the show before. As part of the announcement for this redevelopment, they're going to introduce limited through running.
1: And yes, please tell me exactly what that is.
2: And just a reminder, that involves NJ Transit and the Long Island Railroad sharing tracks, passengers, even schedules. David, you may be interested in this.
1: Riders, I'm very interested in this.
2: Yes, riders could get on a train in New Jersey and get off on Long Island rather than terminating at Penn Station. It's something transit advocates and wonks have been cheerleading about for a while, but Amtrak's Andy Byford is quite keen on it as well, and he's leading the redevelopment. So one of the issues in previous plans for redeveloping Penn Station was that this through-running wouldn't be possible because you can't get passengers on and off trains fast enough with all those columns. It's just going to get congested. So with fewer columns, wider platforms, maybe it'll work.
1: Obviously, we're going to hear a lot more.
2: Oh, I'd love to tell you more about
1: this in the days and weeks and months ahead. But let's switch gears and bring in David Brand. You spent some time at the Port Authority bus terminal this week to highlight some of its hidden gems. What did you find?
3: That's right. So we're moving from the new Penn Station to the classic Port Authority bus terminal, the vintage Port Authority bus terminal. So I'm a proud New Jersey resident. I live near the Lincoln Tunnel, which means I take the land ferry into the port every day, twice a day I'm there. People say, oh, I'm so sorry you have to be at the Port Authority. Get over it, okay? Is it utilitarian? Yes. Is it a perfect place to run errands and enter and exit New York City? Also, yes. So
1: okay.
3: I get cash from the ATMs there. I go to the electronics kiosk to buy phone chargers and headphones. I got my watch fixed at the jewelry repair stand that's over there.
2: It is hard to find watch repair kiosks in New York City these days.
3: Well, I got a spot for you. Gabriel's Watch Repair near the New Jersey Transit gates.
2: Noted.
3: I even bought a book for my brother-in-law for Christmas last year. So, you know, this is a great place. One other highlight, there's a liquor store. It has free wine tastings every Friday, and you can buy the bottle for 10% off, just a little pro tip. And to top all of that off, the bathrooms are always super clean. It's always pristine in there.
1: Okay. Wow. Well, I'm glad you found your little slice of heaven at the Port Authority bus terminal. But we have to wrap up here. Every week in our On the Way newsletter, we answer a question from a curious commuter. This one is from John in Brooklyn, who asks, I like Aretha as much as the next guy, but the respect signs in Franklin Street Station always bugged me. They would be really confusing for anybody who doesn't know her most famous song, Respect. Recently, I noticed the signs aren't there anymore. Hallelujah, his words, not mine. Why were they taken down?
2: Wow. Wow. Is that respect to the Queen of Soul, John? Well, the tribute, for those that don't know, who don't use the Franklin stops, there is one in Brooklyn and downtown Manhattan, went up in 2018, shortly after Aretha Franklin died. But over time, it appears the MTA did not maintain the decals, and they became a little undignified for the Queen of Soul. They became worn down, vandalized, so rather than make it permanent, the MTA decided to, quote, phase out this temporary tribute. That's according to MTA spokesperson Lucas Bijarno. So next time you come home on the train, John, or you might walk out of the Franklin stop and find out the sign is gone, you still have to have a little respect, just a little bit, for the Queen of Soul.
1: Just a little bit. Well, thank you to John for the question, and WNYC's Stephen Nesson, Ramsey Khalife, and David Brand. And you can stay in the know on all things transit or ask a question of your own by signing up for our weekly newsletter at gothamist.com/on the way. Let's hear some Aretha.

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1: And you're listening to All Things Considered here on WNYC. Coming up later this hour, a conversation with filmmaker Spike Lee about his excitement over the Knicks making it to the NBA Finals. Yes, you may have seen him in the front row at a few of the games. Okay, every game. That is coming up later this hour here on WNYC. 72 degrees right now. We're expecting mostly clear skies overnight tonight with a low of 57, and then tomorrow up near 80 degrees. Sunny skies.
2: It's stupid on stilts.
3: That's what Republican Senator Tom Tillis is calling the deal between the Trump DOJ and the Trump IRS, that $1.776 billion fund that the president intends to use to compensate anyone he chooses, including people who stormed the Capitol on January 6th. That's why others are calling it the worst act of presidential corruption in U.S. history. 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
6: Live from NPR News in Culver City, California, I'm Duane Brown. Israeli forces have moved farther into southern Lebanon, launching waves of attacks on one of the country's biggest cities. Tens of thousands of people have fled, as we hear from NPR's Jane Raff.
7: Residents fleeing the southern city of Tyre flooded highways north after Israel warned Wednesday night it would attack the city. Most shelters in Lebanon are at capacity. Many of the people fleeing said they had no idea where they would go. Israel says it is attacking Hezbollah infrastructure. But according to Lebanese authorities, airstrikes have killed almost 3,300 people since the war started in March, including hundreds of women and children. Two civilians have been killed by Hezbollah attacks, along with 23 soldiers and a military contractor, Israel says. Israeli and Lebanese military officials are due to meet in Washington Friday to discuss implementing a two-week-old ceasefire. Jay Naraf, NPR News, Beirut.
6: Closer to home, a former CIA officer is facing charges after gold bars and cash were found in his home. Investigators say he also lied about his military record, NPR's Bill Chappell reports.
8: The FBI arrested David J. Rush on May 19th after agents found hundreds of gold bars worth more than $40 million in his house in Northern Virginia. The CIA says it called in the FBI to investigate Rush after he asked for gold and large amounts of cash last fall, but it hasn't found any record of why Rush said he needed the money. An FBI affidavit says Rush misled the CIA about his education and military record when he applied to the agency in 2009. It also alleges that he kept filing for compensation for military leave for 10 years after he was discharged from the Navy Reserves. Rush is charged with theft of public money. Bill Chappell, NPR News.
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1: And this is WNYC in New York. I'm David First, 72 degrees at 533. Advocates and family members of detainees at the Delaney Hall Immigration Detention Center in Newark are alleging that guards beat detainees with batons and deployed chemical agents this afternoon. Advocacy groups say they've been in touch with family members who've been talking to their loved ones inside. Multiple family members have shared accounts with WNYC directly as well. WNYC reporters also saw multiple ambulances leave the center. Kathy O'Leary is the New Jersey coordinator for the Catholic advocacy group Pax Christi.
9: We started getting calls from inside that the GO guards, 40 of them, were coming through two of the units, beating people with batons and throwing chemical agent canisters into the hallway.
1: The allegations come as dozens of detainees in the facility enter their seventh day on hunger strike over conditions inside. Neither Homeland Security or GEO Group, the private contractor that operates the facility, immediately commented. The NYPD is investigating a fatal crash on the Queensboro Bridge that killed a cyclist and a man riding a motorized scooter. Police say the collision happened in the bridge's bike lane. Some riders crossing the span afterwards said speeding has become common. Elysia Dos Santos lives in Astoria and says people need to slow down and stay alert.
0: They need to stay in their lane. They rush too much.
1: Police have not yet identified either of the people killed. The New York State budget is finally done 8 weeks after it was due. WNYC's John Campbell reports lawmakers finished approving it last night.
10: The $268.5 billion spending plan includes many of Governor Hochul's top priorities. That includes a rollback of the state's climate change goals, which the governor says would have hiked prices for consumers. But it's the tardiest state budget since 2010, and the fifth straight on Hochul's watch that's been late. The governor pointed a finger at the legislature.
11: They have a lot of questions, a lot of changes, and a lot of input. That's part of the process. But I would have been happy to be done April 1st.
10: Lawmakers say the governor's to blame. They take issue with her cramming policy proposals into budget talks.
1: 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We're also seeing delays on 4 and 5 and A trains in both directions, so check your commute before heading out.
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1: It's All Things Considered on WNYC. I'm David First. A new report says that street lighting not only reduces serious crime in New York City, but also creates more street life. And that puts more eyes on the street and also helps hinder bad behavior. Joining us is Elizabeth Glazer. She's the founder of the policy journal Vital City, who just collaborated on and released the report. It's part of Vital City's new initiative called Rubber Meets the Road, Running Cities on Evidence. Elizabeth, how much does more lighting impact crime reduction compared to, say, an increased police presence on that block?
13: So the thing that's interesting about lighting is that it happens the second the lights turn on. And we now have very, very good evidence, what's called random controlled trials in New York City in housing developments, showing that when the lights went on, violent crime went down by 36%. And that is something
1: literally at the flip of a switch.
13: Right. And that those effects are then sustained over several years. So it's really a way of kind of changing the life and feel of the city in a way that naturally reduces crime because people are out engaging in all kinds of other activities.
1: Well, you built an interactive map that showed darkness and crime in the city. Which streets and neighborhoods in the city were the darkest? And did that correlate with more crime?
13: Yeah, so it depends a little bit. And what the tool does is that it allows you to see in a second where streets are dark and crime is high. And the reason why we provided that, along with a map that shows where there are a lot of 311 calls of people saying, hey, our lights are out, is that it gives the city a tool to decide what priority am I going to either fix the lights or install lights. And that's really something new. So what we're suggesting is that with actually not that much money, because the city already spends $100 million a year on lighting, it's a basic city service, but simply by adding another factor in, you could have a twofer. You could reduce crime, and you could also encourage city life.
1: What do you mean by that, by adding another factor in?
13: You know, how did cities decide where streetlights are going to go? There's not a scientific method by which it happens, and that's not a bad thing. You know, community groups will ask for lighting, elected officials will request it. And so the idea is there a way that you can prioritize all the requests that might come in or your own method of figuring out what you're going to light first, second, and third? And public safety is an important factor.
1: So if the right type of light comes from this patchwork of neighborhood restaurants and businesses and brownstones, are you actually asking for neighborhood reinventions as opposed to a few more lights?
13: So what the opportunity is to think about neighborhoods as a whole. You know, when you think about the city of New York and really any city, anywhere from like 50 to 90% of the city is owned by the government, the roads, housing developments, fire stations, libraries, et cetera. And at any one time, there are all kinds of things happening. The median strip is being fixed. The library is getting painted. And with just a tiny bit more coordination, you could think about not just the lights in isolation, but what are sight lines like? How inviting are the parks? Are there other things that you can do to make neighborhoods feel like neighborhoods?
1: So based on the findings in this report, what would you ask the city government to prioritize when it comes to improving street lighting?
13: I would very much suggest that they look at crime, that they look at where complaints are coming in order to prioritize. One really important thing would be to actually walk around the city streets and to see what the look and feel of it is, and to talk to neighbors and store owners, because that will help figure out what the full package should look like.
1: Okay, so we're taking out the checkbook now. How much, realistically, would the city need to spend to improve streetlights on, say, one block?
13: This, like a number of other things, are services that the city provides now anyway. So it's not actually a question of more and more and more lights and do more and more and more differently. It's make better decisions with what you've got. But if you were to shower dollars upon my head, then actually for not that much money, you could do the things that I just suggested, which is you have 10 projects going on in a neighborhood all at once. Why not figure out the order in which you're doing it? Why not take advantage of sort of the marginal cost that it would take to improve the neighborhood in all its physical dimensions? Because it's not just street lighting. It's physically the way the city looks and feels that brings people out, that has more eyes on the street, and that makes the city vital.
1: So when a project is already happening in a neighborhood, think about it holistically.
13: Exactly.
1: And think about lighting as part of that.
13: Exactly.
1: Okay. Elizabeth Glazer, the founder of the policy journal Vital City. Thanks for joining us.
13: Thanks so much. I appreciate it.
1: Well, the New York Knicks are going to the NBA Finals and have a shot at winning their first championship in 53 years. WNYC's Walter Wuthman reports legions of fans are celebrating by taking to the streets, buying jerseys, and in some cases getting Knicks tattoos.
14: Tattoo artist Esteban Cossi has a studio on the edge of Manhattan's Chinatown. It features a huge wall tapestry and a sleepy pit bull named Riley. Giovanni Mujica drove 30 miles from Merrick, Long Island, to be here on this rainy morning. Cossi jokes and asks if he's come in for a Brooklyn Nets tattoo.
15: Wouldn't that Brooklyn Nets tattoo, right?
16: Yeah, hell no. Hell no. I'm sorry if I can't. Hell no. Absolutely not.
14: Mujica says he's been thinking of getting a Knicks tattoo for a while, but the team's historically dominant playoff run inspired him to commit.
16: You know what? I guess this is the time, you know? This is the time to do it, you know? Pull the trigger.
14: And Mujica's not alone. Tattoo artists across the city say they've been flooded with requests for Knicks tattoos since the start of the playoffs last month. Some are getting full portraits of point guard Jalen Brunson. Others want the Statue of Liberty in a Knicks jersey. Mujica asks for something simpler. The Knicks logo in black and white on his right calf. Cossi fires up the tattoo machine and gets to work. Mujica says he draws life lessons from basketball. Take the Knicks' first game against the Cleveland Cavaliers in the Eastern Conference Finals. The team was down 22 points in the fourth quarter.
16: I was just like, nah, they could come back. They've done it before, you know. It's near impossible, but, you know, it was like the Dumb and Dumber skit, so there's a chance, you know. I was just like, yo, there's always a chance.
14: The Knicks tied the game. In the final seconds, one of the Cavs players tried to make one last shot. The ball hit the back rim and then bounced out.
16: After that, I did not worry. I was like, wow. You know, like that in and out, it was just like the basketball gods was like, yeah, no, this is Knicks season. This is our year. And I had to believe, and I was like, you know what? Time for that tat.
14: Mujica says the tattoo will remind him to never stay down and never count himself out of anything.
16: This is our redemption story. We're doing stuff that, you know, historically has never been done in the NBA. So, you know, let's end it with the championship.
14: Cassie finishes the final lines and wipes away the extra ink. Mujica hops up to see his new tattoo for the first time.
16: Oh, that's fire. Let's go. Let's go. Let's go Knicks, baby.
14: The Knicks' next game is Wednesday. It's the team's first trip to the finals in 27 years. Mujica says he's sure they're going to win. Walter Wuthman, WNYC News.
17: A complicated piece of Civil War era history is getting a makeover. Nashville is working to update the remains of Fort Negley with a more accurate presentation of its story. It's a place built by forced black labor for the Union. 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
18: Along the winding trail at Fort Negley, a group of college students is in the middle of a history class. Tennessee State University's LaRotha Williams has brought his students out for a sort of walk and talk.
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20: Religion.
19: Religion.
18: Williams is asking his students about the thousands of people, many of them enslaved or formerly enslaved, who built the stone fortress, which sits atop a hill overlooking downtown.
21: Who determines what we remember and what we forget? And this place is ground zero for that, right?
18: Fort Negley is in Tennessee, one of 11 states to secede during the Civil War. But in Nashville, secession didn't last long. Less than a year into the war, it became the first Confederate state capital to fall to the Union. Negley is a relic of that defeat. It's one of the best-preserved Union forts still standing. But it's faced decades of neglect, Williams says.
21: This being a, quote, Yankee fort, in the Confederacy, you know, there's not going to be a lot of glorification of what happens here.
18: When the Union took Nashville, many enslaved people flocked to the city to escape slavery. But thousands of these men, women, and even children were forced by the Union to construct Fort Negley. Some became soldiers, joining the U.S. colored troops. Over this period, Nashville's black population roughly tripled. Later, many settled near Fort Negley, establishing important black neighborhoods.

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3: 72 degrees right now. We're expecting mostly clear skies overnight tonight as we drop down to a low of 57 degrees. So we'll have to see, but we may have ideal viewing viewing conditions this evening to see Manhattan Henge around 8 o'clock. Then tonight, 57th the low. Tomorrow we're looking at warmer conditions, a high around 80 degrees, sunny skies all day. Looking ahead to the weekend, mostly sunny on Saturday with a high around 70.
0: 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I'm Scott Detrow.
4: And I'm Juana Summers. They did it.
5: It's over. Believe it, Knicks fans, for the first time in 27 years, the New York Knicks are going to the NBA Finals.
4: Next week, the Knicks face off against the winner of the NBA Western Conference Finals for a chance to clinch the title of NBA champions. And you will recognize the voice of the Knicks superfan that we've called up, who is certainly celebrating today. That is filmmaker Spike Lee, and he joins me now from New York. Welcome to All Things Considered, and congratulations.
6: Thank you, and a pleasure to talk to you, sis.
4: Okay, you were at the Eastern Conference Finals. I just want you to take us back to the moment when the Knicks secured their spot in the NBA Finals for the first time in nearly three decades. What was it like? It seemed like it was totally electric there.
6: Well, it was a joyous moment. I'm old, so I go back to, as a kid, Willis Reed, Dave DeBuscher, Bill Bradley, Walt Clyde Frazier. So it's we're back.
4: Indeed. And I mean, when you think about that history, anyone who follows the NBA knows that being a longtime Knicks fan, it's a real commitment. You have seen the highs and you have seen some really low lows. I wonder, when you're sitting there courtside, was there like a specific rock bottom moment that really stuck with you? Was there ever a moment where it was just really hard to hang on to that electric fandom?
6: Well, nothing was going to make me not be a fan, a follower of the New York Knicks. But the bottom was Reggie Miller in that game.
4: Remind us what happened in that game for folks who maybe didn't see it or don't know.
6: Well, this was against the Indianapolis Pacers. Mm-hmm. And it was game five at the Garden. Mm-hmm. And Reggie and I got into something. And he went ballistic. We lost the game. Game six is going to be in Indianapolis, and they're up 3-2. No one thought, except the players, that we were going to win game six on the road. I woke up the next morning. I was on the cover of New York News.

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5: It's All Things Considered on WNYC. I'm David First. And it's Thursday. That means it is time for On the Way, our weekly segment on All Things Considered, breaking down the week's transit news. Joining us is WNYC's transportation reporters Stephen Nesson and Ramsey Khalife, and special guest this week, WNYC's David Brand. Earlier this morning, two men were killed after colliding into one another on the Queensborough Bridge bike lane. One man was on a motorized stand-up scooter. The other was riding a bicycle. What do we know about what happened?
6: Well, police say this happened around 8 o'clock this morning. One of the men, the one that was on the stand-up scooter, was 39 years old. He was heading from Queens into Manhattan, and he struck a 35-year-old man on a bicycle who was heading in the opposite direction. It's unclear at this point how they ultimately collided, if anything was in the way or if they just didn't see each other. It's not clear yet. The men were rushed to the hospital, where they were both pronounced dead, as you mentioned. There is a photo going around on Reddit of the aftermath, and it's pretty brutal, David. There's a white Factor bike. It's one of those high-performance cycles that goes for like $4,000. It's just sliced in half. The handlebars, the front half of the bike, are completely missing. And behind it is a smashed e-scooter. It appears to be from the company Tevirun. The website shows several models that go, you know, from 31 to 74 miles per hour. It's not clear which model was involved in this crash, but the street safety advocacy group Transportation Alternatives saw the photos and ID'd the scooter as an illegal one, one that they believe goes 50 miles per hour. The executive director says these vehicles don't belong in bike lanes. And as a matter of fact, they actually shouldn't even be in the city because e-mobility vehicles shouldn't be traveling more than 15 miles per hour. That's the current law.
5: This is Stephen Nesson, by the way, that we're speaking with. And you've been to the bridge today.
6: Yes, I stopped by to get bikers' reaction to what happened. And they describe a bridge that is chaos. It's a mess. They say e-bike riders and even some scooter riders are really the ones making it dangerous. Here's Lucas Pack. He's 44 years old. He's from Maspeth. He says it's treacherous, particularly at the foot of the bridge on the Manhattan side.
7: Sucks. It's really bad. I mean, the electric scooters, and they fly, especially when it's dark. This part of the bridge right here, early in the morning or late at night, pitch black. You can't see them coming. I hope they do something about it because that's have to improve, you know. So many people riding, which is good, but just have to be some regulation.
6: He says, you know, maybe there should be another crackdown on e-bikes like there have been in the past, but he really wants the city to do something, at the very least add some lights to this bridge.
8: Look, this is really tragic, but it's especially a tragic timing. So just last year, the city actually created a newly separated pedestrian and bike path along the Queensborough Bridge to, you know, prevent any anything like this from happening. So before that, both pedestrians and cyclists had to share an 11-foot lane to cross the bridge. So although pedestrian safety has improved since then, we unfortunately see these two deaths. You know, this incident actually reminds me, in October, there was a 60-year-old woman who was killed near the Brooklyn Navy Yard when she was struck by two men riding an e-bike that clocked speeds of up to 30 miles per hour. considerably faster than, you know, than a regular
5: bike. These speeds are just so scary to think about when you're thinking about going in opposite directions.
8: Exactly. Extremely fast. And remember, we have the citywide laws that bars e-bikes from traveling faster than 15 miles per hour. So something might have to change.
5: Well, this week, Ramsey, you obtained dozens of renderings and documents on the winning design to rebuild Penn Station. What did you learn? What has the reaction been?
8: So these renderings are the first time the public has really seen or gotten a look at the possible future of Penn Station. So this is after the Trump administration took over the project last year and really opted to make the bidding process quite private. That meant all the proposals for transforming Penn were under wraps until now. So these exclusive documents I obtained show the winning plan for Penn. So there's a new 8th Ave entrance. It's a large stone facade with glass, American flags. It actually imitates the size and scale of the original facade of Penn Station. That's the one that was demolished in the 1960s to make way for Madison Square Garden.
5: Famously.
8: Inside this new entrance is a wide train hall with tons of natural light. The columns and handrails are bronze and honestly have a Trumpian gold to it.
5: That's very surprising.
8: Very surprising. And on one of the walls is actually a presidential seal with Donald Trump's name on it. Mm-hmm. So we previously reported that sources familiar with this bidding process have said that Trump would really have the final say on the winning design. Several stakeholders bidding on the project have actually met with the president at the Oval Office to make their case. Ultimately, this design does a lot. It increases the ceiling height by up to 50 feet. It adds in way more natural light. There are long wooden benches to sit in, new retail spaces, and it evokes that classical look that Amtrak said it wanted. I actually asked Governor Hochul this week about what she might have think about the winning design. She described it as very grand and said that the Midtown community is deserving of the best they can get. Her priority is that it gets built. And as for the presidential seal, she said, we'll worry about that later.
5: Okay.
6: I have to say, I was not as interested in the presidential seal discussion as much as I was in the renderings of the track platforms. No less, of course, a transit nerd you would expect to be interested in that kind of stuff.
5: I'm not surprised.
6: But basically, you know, what I'm thinking about is how they rework the track level is really of great interest, because if there are fewer columns, that means they could do through running. This is a topic we've discussed on the show before. As part of the announcement for this redevelopment, they're going to introduce limited through running.
5: And yes, please tell me exactly what that is.
6: And just a reminder, that involves NJ Transit and the Long Island Railroad sharing tracks, passengers, even schedules. David, you may be interested in this.
5: I'm very interested in this.
6: Riders could get on a train in New Jersey and get off on Long Island rather than terminating at Penn Station. It's something transit advocates and wonks have been cheerleading about for a while, but Amtrak's Andy Byford is quite keen on it as well, and he's leading the redevelopment. So one of the issues in previous plans for redeveloping Penn Station was that this through-running wouldn't be possible because you can't get passengers on and off trains fast enough with all those columns. It's just going to get congested. So with fewer columns, wider platforms, maybe it'll work.
5: Obviously, we're going to hear a lot more.
6: Oh, I'd love to tell you more about
5: this in the days and weeks and months ahead. But let's switch gears and bring in David Brand. You spent some time at the Port Authority bus terminal this week to highlight some of its hidden gems. What did you find?
9: That's right. So we're moving from the new Penn Station to the classic Port Authority bus terminal, the vintage Port Authority bus terminal. So I'm a proud New Jersey resident. I live near the Lincoln Tunnel, which means I take the land ferry into the port every day, twice a day. I'm there. People say, oh, I'm so sorry you have to be at the Port Authority. Get over it, okay? Is it utilitarian? Yes. Is it a perfect place to run errands and enter and exit New York City? Also, yes. So
5: okay.
9: I get cash from the ATMs there. I go to the electronics kiosk to buy phone chargers and headphones. I got my watch fixed at the jewelry repair stand that's over there.
6: It is hard to find watch repair kiosks in New York City these days.
9: Well, I got a spot for you. Gabriel's Watch Repair near the New Jersey transit gates.
6: Noted.
9: I even bought a book for my brother-in-law for Christmas last year. So, you know, this is a great place. One other highlight, there's a liquor store. It has free wine tastings every Friday, and you can buy the bottle for 10% off, just a little pro tip. And to top all of that off, the bathrooms are always super clean. It's always pristine in there.
5: Wow. Okay. Well, I'm glad you found your little slice of heaven at Port Authority bus terminal. But we have to wrap up here. Every week in our On the Way newsletter, we answer a question from a curious commuter. This one is from John in Brooklyn, who asks, I like Aretha as much as the next guy, but the respect signs in Franklin Street Station always bugged me. They would be really confusing for anybody who doesn't know her most famous song. respect. Recently, I noticed the signs aren't there anymore. Hallelujah. His words, not mine. Why were they taken down?
6: Wow. Wow. Is that respect to the Queen of Soul, John? Well, the tribute, for those that don't know, or who don't use the Franklin stops, there is one in Brooklyn and downtown Manhattan, went up in 2018, shortly after Aretha Franklin died. But over time, it appears the MTA did not maintain the decals, and they became a little undignified for the Queen of Soul. They became worn down, vandalized, so rather than make it permanent, the MTA decided to, quote, phase out this temporary tribute. That's according to MTA spokesperson Lucas Bijarno. So next time you come home on the train, John, or you might walk out of the Franklin stop and find out the sign is gone, you still have to have a little respect, just a little bit, for the Queen of Soul.
5: Just a little bit. Well, thank you to John for the question, and WNYC's Stephen Nesson, Ramsey Khalife, David Brand. And you can stay in the know on all things transit or ask a question of your own by signing up for our weekly newsletter at gothamist.com/on the way. Let's hear some Aretha.

0: You're listening to All Things Considered here on WNYC. Coming up later this hour, a conversation with filmmaker Spike Lee about his excitement over the Knicks making it to the NBA Finals. Yes, he is fairly upbeat at this moment. And stay with us for On Point. That's coming up at 8 o'clock this evening. Right now, 70 degrees in New York City. We're expecting mostly clear skies tonight with a low of 57. Warm tomorrow, a high near 80 degrees, sunny all day, and looking ahead to the weekend, mostly sunny and windy on Saturday, a high around 70.
1: 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That's why I'm pleased to announce the return of Ask the Mayor. 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
4: Live from NPR News in Culver City, California, I'm Duane Brown. There's a tentative plan on the table between the U.S. and Iran to extend a shaky ceasefire. Both sides still need to sign off on the proposal while negotiations on Iran's nuclear program take place, but there's no indication that either side has agreed at this point. Meanwhile, Americans are being squeezed by rising inflation and higher gas prices. Here's Treasury Secretary Scott Bessent speaking to reporters at the White House.
5: What we've seen is actually oil prices are down about 10% in May. There are almost 2,000 ships waiting to come out of the Gulf. And I think the oil market is going to be very well supplied on the other side of this, and that we could see prices come down very quickly.
4: When asked if he was concerned about people dipping into their savings to pay for the higher costs, Bessent said a lower savings rate could mean one of two things: impending doom, or that people have more confidence in the economy. The Department of Justice is suing Massachusetts for refusing to issue confidential license plates to ICE agents. Those plates typically go to local, state, and federal law enforcement who carry out sensitive work. From member station WBUR, Simone Rios reports.
6: The fight began earlier this month when the Justice Department accused the state of discriminating against ICE. Despite the lawsuit, Governor Maura Healey is refusing to change the policy. Healey told reporters she supports, quote, legitimate federal law enforcement work.
7: That's not what we're seeing from ICE. So we're not going to help them operate in secret as they take people off our streets without cause.
6: The DOJ suit claims the state's refusal to issue confidential plates puts agents in harm's way and violates the law on supremacy of the federal government. Three other states face similar lawsuits. For NPR News, I'm Simone Rios in Boston.
4: This is NPR.
0: And this is WNYC in New York. I'm David First, 70 degrees at 7:33. The NYPD says two men are dead after a head-on crash between a bicycle and a motorized scooter in the Queensboro Bridge bike lane. Police say the riders were traveling in opposite directions when they collided just after 8 o'clock this morning. Some riders crossing the bridge today said speeding and illegal vehicles are a growing problem there. Rafael Herrera is from Jackson Heights. He says enforcement is lacking.
8: People without control, without rules, is chaos.
0: Police are still investigating the crash. New York City is making life-saving medication that can reverse an overdose from opioids more accessible. WNYC's Elizabeth Shway has more.
9: Anyone without medical training can use a nasal spray called naloxone to reverse an overdose. The CDC says it can restore normal breathing within 2 to 3 minutes. City Health Commissioner Alistair Martin says naloxone can make a life or death difference.
10: I've also seen many patients who came in blue, apneic, which means they weren't breathing, and we weren't able to save some of those. There wasn't somebody there who could have intervened to save their friend's life. And so that's the difference.
9: New Yorkers can order a free naloxone kit by mail or pick one up at places listed at nyc.gov/naloxone.
0: The city is hosting a free training on how to use naloxone at friends and lovers tomorrow at 4 p.m. Prosecutors say more than a dozen people have conspired to steal the deed to a Harlem brownstone so they could sell it for profit. The Manhattan DA says 18 people and three companies were indicted on charges of conspiracy, grand larceny, and other crimes. Prosecutors say the brownstone's owner died in 2018 and left the home to her husband, two children, and grandchild. DA Alvin Bragg says the defendants spent years hatching a plan to steal the building.
11: As we allege, this was a scam through and through.
0: Bragg says the defendants used fake IDs and forged signatures, then pocketed thousands of dollars. Prosecutors say the defendants, who had been arraigned as of this afternoon, pleaded not guilty. Checking our weather, 70 degrees right now. We are expecting clear skies tonight, dropping down to 57 degrees. And then tomorrow looks like a warm day, full of sunshine, heading up to a high around 80 degrees. We'll be right around 70 on Saturday. And yes, it will be windy with gusts up to 30 miles per hour.
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0: It's All Things Considered on WNYC. I'm David First. A new report says that street lighting not only reduces serious crime in New York City, but also creates more street life, and that puts more eyes on the street and also helps hinder bad behavior. Joining us is Elizabeth Glazer. She's the founder of the policy journal Vital City, who just collaborated on and released the report. It's part of Vital City's new initiative called Rubber Meets the Road, Running Cities on Evidence. Elizabeth, how much does more lighting impact crime reduction compared to, say, an increase police presence on that block?
13: So the thing that's interesting about lighting is that it happens the second the lights turn on. And we now have very, very good evidence, what's called random controlled trials in New York City in housing developments, showing that when the lights went on, violent crime went down by 36%. And that is something—
0: Literally
13: that,
0: at the flip of a switch.
13: Right. And that those effects— are then sustained over several years. So it's really a way of kind of changing the life and feel of the city in a way that naturally reduces crime because people are out engaging in all kinds of other activities.
0: Well, you built an interactive map that showed darkness and crime in the city. Which streets and neighborhoods in the city were the darkest? And did that correlate with more crime?
13: Yeah, so it depends a little bit. And what the tool does is that it allows you to see in a second where streets are dark and crime is high. And the reason why we provided that, along with a map that shows where there are a lot of 311 calls of people saying, hey, our lights are out, is that it gives the city a tool to decide what priority am I going to either fix the lights or install lights. And that's really something new. So what we're suggesting is that with actually not that much money, because the city already spends $100 million a year on lighting, it's a basic city service, but simply by adding another factor in, you could have a twofer. You could reduce crime, and you could also encourage city life.
0: What do you mean by that, by adding another factor in?
13: You know, how did cities decide where streetlights are going to go? There's not a scientific method by which it happens, and that's not a bad thing. You know, community groups will ask for lighting, elected officials will request it. And so the idea is there a way that you can prioritize all the requests that might come in or your own method of figuring out what you're going to light first, second, and third? And public safety is an important factor.
0: So if the right type of light comes from this patchwork of neighborhood restaurants and businesses and brownstones. Are you actually asking for neighborhood reinventions as opposed to a few more lights?
13: So what the opportunity is to think about neighborhoods as a whole. You know, when you think about the city of New York and really any city, anywhere from like 50 to 90% of the city is owned by the government, the roads, housing developments, fire stations, libraries, et cetera. And at any one time, there are all kinds of things happening. The median strip is being fixed. The library is getting painted. And with just a tiny bit more coordination, you could think about not just the lights in isolation, but what are sight lines like? How inviting are the parks? Are there other things that you can do to make neighborhoods feel like neighborhoods?
0: So based on the findings in this report, what would you ask the city government to prioritize when it comes to improving street lighting?
13: I would very much suggest that they look at crime, that they look at where complaints are coming in order to prioritize. One really important thing would be to actually walk around the city streets and to see what the look and feel of it is, and to talk to neighbors and store owners, because that will help figure out what the full package should look like.
0: Okay, so we're taking out the checkbook now. How much, realistically, would the city need to spend to improve streetlights on, say, one block?
13: This, like a number of other things, are services that the city provides now anyway. So it's not actually a question of more and more and more lights and do more and more and more differently. It's make better decisions with what you've got. But if you were to shower dollars upon my head, then actually for not that much money, you could do the things that I just suggested, which is you have 10 projects going on in a neighborhood all at once. Why not figure out the order in which you're doing it? Why not take advantage of sort of the marginal cost that it would take to improve the neighborhood in all its physical dimensions? Because it's not just street lighting. It's physically the way the city looks and feels that brings people out, that has more eyes on the street, and that makes the city vital.
0: So when a project is already happening in a neighborhood, think about it holistically.
13: Exactly.
0: And think about lighting as part of that.
13: Exactly.
0: Okay. Elizabeth Glazer, the founder of the policy journal Vital City. Thanks for joining us.
13: Thanks so much. I appreciate it.
0: Well, the New York Knicks are going to the NBA Finals and have a shot at winning their first championship in 53 years. WNYC's Walter Wuthman reports legions of fans are celebrating by taking to the streets, buying jerseys, and in some cases, getting Knicks tattoos.
14: Tattoo artist Esteban Cassi has a studio on the edge of Manhattan's Chinatown. It features a huge wall tapestry and a sleepy pit bull named Riley. Giovanni Mujica drove 30 miles from Merrick, Long Island, to be here on this rainy morning. Cassi jokes and asks if he's come in for a Brooklyn Nets tattoo.
15: Wouldn't that Brooklyn Nets tie, right?
16: Hell no. Hell no. I'm sorry if I... Hell no. Absolutely not.
14: Mujica says he's been thinking of getting a Knicks tattoo for a while, but the team's historically dominant playoff run inspired him to commit.
16: You know what? I guess this is the time, you know? This is the time to do it, you know? Pull the trigger.
14: And Mujica's not alone. Tattoo artists across the city say they've been flooded with requests for Knicks tattoos since the start of the playoffs last month. Some are getting full portraits of point guard Jalen Brunson. Others want the Statue of Liberty in a Knicks jersey. Mujica asks for something simpler, the Knicks logo in black and white on his right calf. Cassi fires up the tattoo machine and gets to work. Mujica says he draws life lessons from basketball. Take the Knicks' first game against the Cleveland Cavaliers in the Eastern Conference Finals. The team was down 22 points in the fourth quarter.
16: I was just like, nah, they could come back. They've done it before. You know, it's near impossible, but, you know, it was like the Dumb and Dumber skit, so there's a chance, you know? I was just like, yo, there's always a chance.
14: The Knicks tied the game. In the final seconds, one of the Cavs players tried to make one last shot. The ball hit the back rim and then bounced out.
16: after that, I did not worry. I was like, wow. You know, like that in and out, it was just like the basketball gods was like, yeah, no, this is Knicks season. This is our year. And I had to believe, and I was like, you know what? Time for that tat. Time for the tat.
14: Mujica says the tattoo will remind him to never stay down and never count himself out of anything.
16: This is our redemption story. We're doing stuff that, you know, historically has never been done in the NBA. So, you know, let's end it with the championship.
14: Kasi finishes the final lines and wipes away the extra ink. Mujica hops up to see his new tattoo for the first time.
16: Oh, that's fire. Let's go. Let's go. Let's go Knicks, baby.
14: The Knicks' next game is Wednesday. It's the team's first trip to the finals in 27 years. Mujica says he's sure they're going to win. Walter Wuthman, WNYC News.
17: A complicated piece of Civil War era history is getting a makeover. Nashville is working to update the remains of Fort Negley with a more accurate presentation of its story. It's a place built by forced black labor for the Union. 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
9: Along the winding trail at Fort Negley, a group of college students is in the middle of a history class. Tennessee State University's LaRotha Williams has brought his students out for a sort of walk and talk.
18: They didn't have much in material possessions, but what did they bring with them?
19: Their clothes and stuff.
18: How they dress.
19: Food.
18: The food.
19: Their language.
18: Language.
19: Religion.
9: Williams is asking his students about the thousands of people, many of them enslaved or formerly enslaved, who built the stone fortress, which sits atop a hill overlooking downtown.
20: Who determines what we remember and what we forget? And this place is ground zero for that, right?
9: Fort Negley is in Tennessee, one of 11 states to secede during the Civil War. But in Nashville, secession didn't last long. Less than a year into the war, it became the first Confederate state capital to fall to the Union. Negley is a relic of that defeat. It's one of the best-preserved Union forts still standing. But it's faced decades of neglect, Williams says.
20: This being a, quote, Yankee fort, in the Confederacy, you know, there's not going to be a lot of glorification of what happens here.
9: When the Union took Nashville, many enslaved people flocked to the city to escape slavery. But thousands of these men, women, and even children were forced by the Union to construct Fort Negley. Some became soldiers, joining the U.S. Colored Troops. Over this period, Nashville's black population roughly tripled. Later, many settled near Fort Negley, establishing important black neighborhoods. Some descendants, like Gary Burke, are still in Nashville today.
21: My great-great-great-grandfather, Peter Bailey, was a soldier here in 1865.
9: Burke visits often. His goal is to make sure the workers are never forgotten.
21: This was a Union fort, and that you had African Americans who were forced into labor and what indignations they experienced while doing that.
9: That sometimes invisible history is something Williams' students, like Zariah Browning, say is uncomfortable.
22: Knowing that it's just a place that people walk through and they don't know the cultural significance behind it is kind of like hard to process.
9: It's also something the city is looking to rectify. It plans to update signage, do archaeological digs, and add a memorial lawn dedicated to the laborers. Nashville Mayor Freddie O'Connell says the effort is overdue.
23: And I would say that whatever the price of freedom is, the people who built this fort, defended it, and descended from it have paid that. They've earned inclusion, belonging, and the dignity.

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2: 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That's why others are calling it the worst act of presidential corruption in U.S. history. 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
4: -70 degrees right now. We're going to be dropping down to a low of 57 overnight tonight with mostly clear skies. Tomorrow, warm with a high up around 80 degrees, sunny all day. Saturday is going to be mostly sunny and breezy, gusts up to 30 miles per hour, a high around 70 degrees. Sunday, sunny with a high of 76. This is WNYC.
0: It's All Things Considered from NPR News. I'm Scott Detrow.
5: And I'm Juana Summers. They did it.
6: It's over. Believe it, Knicks fans, for the first time in 27 years, the New York Knicks are going to the NBA Finals.
5: Next week, the Knicks face off against the winner of the NBA Western Conference Finals for a chance to clinch the title of NBA champions. And you will recognize the voice of the Knicks superfan that we've called up, who is certainly celebrating today. That is filmmaker Spike Lee, and he joins me now from New York. Welcome to All Things Considered, and congratulations.
7: Thank you, and a pleasure to talk with you, sis.
5: Okay, you were at the Eastern Conference Finals. I just want you to take us back to the moment when the Knicks secured their spot in the NBA Finals for the first time in nearly three decades. What was it like? It seemed like it was totally electric there.
7: Well, it was a joyous moment. I'm old, so I go back to, as a kid, Willis Reed, Dave DeBuscher, Bill Bradley, Walt Clyde Frazier. So it's we're back.
5: Indeed. And I mean, when you think about that history, anyone who follows the NBA knows that being a longtime Knicks fan, it's a real commitment. You have seen the highs and you have seen some really low lows. I wonder, when you're sitting there courtside, was there like a specific rock bottom moment that really stuck with you? Was there ever a moment where it was just really hard to hang on to that electric fandom?
7: Well, nothing was going to make me not be a fan, a follower of the New York Knicks. But the bottom was Reggie Miller in that game.
5: Remind us what happened in that game for folks who maybe didn't see it or don't know.
7: Well, this was against the Indianapolis Pacers. Mm-hmm. And it was game five at the Garden. Mm-hmm. And Reggie and I got into something. And he went ballistic. We lost the game. Game six is going to be in Indianapolis, and they're up 3-2. No one thought, except the players, that we were going to win game six on the road. I woke up the next morning. I was on the cover of New York News Today, the Daily News, and the Post, the front page and the back page, being blamed for the loss. I don't know how many years ago it was, but me and Reggie are close. You know, it's all love. But people still ask us separately, do we hate each other? But we squashed that a long, long time ago. We're good.
5: Yeah. I mean, even if you've never seen a game at the Garden, people know that that environment is electric. It is special. It is incredible. What was it like to be there when the Knicks...
7: The famous arena.
5: Exactly. What was it like to be there as the Knicks made history?
7: It's amazing. And here's the thing, though, with the apologies to the Brooklyn Nets. In New York City, you got two baseball teams, the Yankees and the Mets. And it's like, two football teams, the Giants and the Jets. But the sport of basketball

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1: This is WNYC New York. I'm David First. On Point is coming up next. And coming up tomorrow, spring break may be over, but thousands of students in Washington Heights are in the middle of a screen break. Tomorrow on Morning Edition, find out how some New York kids are making it through a school-imposed digital detox. That's Morning Edition, starting tomorrow morning at 5 here on WNYC. And okay, get ready. It's almost time for Manhattan Henge. It happens, of course, when the sunset aligns with Manhattan's street grid. And the half-sun Manhattan Henge is this evening, happening right around 8:14. That's when you'll see the half of the sun on the grid. The best spots for viewing are crosstown streets with a clear view looking to the Hudson River. The full sun Manhattan Henge happens tomorrow evening. Okay, 70 degrees right now. We're expecting mostly clear skies tonight with a low of 57. Tomorrow, sunshine with a high near 80. WNYC, it's 8 o'clock.
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3: Critics say that Donald Trump's newly announced anti-weaponization fund may be one of the worst acts of presidential corruption in history.
4: The grift now has just moved into rank corruption. And so there's a question, how do you square allowing the corruption to continue while everyday ordinary folk are facing the prices in the grocery store, the prices at the gas pump, and the forever wars now with Iran?
3: The $1.776 billion fund is the result of a deal between two agencies currently controlled by President Trump, the Justice Department and the IRS. People can apply to the fund if they think they've been wrongly prosecuted by the DOJ, and the president intends to compensate whomever he chooses, including people convicted in U.S. courts of storming the Capitol on January 6th, which is why some are also calling it...
5: It's stupid on stilts.
3: I'm Meghna Chakrabarty. Today on Point, how Congress is enabling presidential corruption. Stay with us.
6: BBC News with Moira Alderson. Lebanon has sharply criticized deadly Israeli attacks near UNESCO-protected historic landmarks in its southern regions. The Prime Minister, Nawaf Salam, said nothing could justify ongoing strikes on the Tyre and Nabatea regions and the destruction of their historical landmarks. The Culture Minister highlighted damage to the ancient city of Tyre and Beaufort Castle. Israel has widened its attacks to the Lebanese capital, Beirut, saying it's targeting Hezbollah. John Sudworth visited the site of a strike there.
7: Speaking to some of the residents gathered there, they were very adamant that civilians were caught up and harmed as a result of that strike. Strikes on Beirut since the, in inverted commas, the ceasefire was reached last month, a ceasefire that many people say is now pretty much non-existent. But nonetheless, strikes on Beirut have been rare. There has only been one other since that ceasefire came into effect.
6: Israel's expanding military campaign against Iran-backed Hezbollah comes even as the US Vice President J.D. Vance says Washington and Tehran are close to agreeing an extension of their ceasefire. But Mr. Vance said a couple of sticking points remained and President Trump was not yet ready to approve the framework of a deal. Sarah Smith is in Washington.
8: Despite those renewed hostilities, we do understand that the negotiators from America and Iran have reached an agreement that would extend the current ceasefire by 60 days and provide a framework for ongoing talks. But Donald Trump has not actually signed off on this framework yet. And also, this is very much not a final peace deal. Rather, it is an agreement that would form the basis for serious peace talks.
6: The United Nations has added Israel and Russia to a blacklist concerning sexual violence in conflict. The annual report of the UN Secretary-General Antonio Guterres said it had verified multiple incidents of such violence inflicted by Israeli military, police or prison officers against 31 people from Gaza and the occupied West Bank, including children. They included gang rape and targeting shooting of the genitals. Israel, which joins Hamas on the list, has reacted angrily to its inclusion, denying the accounts. Earlier, its ambassador to the UN said all contact with Mr. Guterres would end. The head of the World Health Organization has said Ebola can be stopped.